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8: There's an article in the Wall Street Journal tonight that is quite fascinating. 10 innovations that were discovered by mistake. It's quite entertaining. One of them was the pacemaker. A man named Wilson Greatbatch invented the pacemaker without ever going to medical school. Once in the late 1950s, he was building machinery that would record sounds a heart makes, but he accidentally used the wrong wire and it put electrical pulse rate that was a steady like a heartbeat. I stared at the thing in disbelief and then realized that this was exactly what I needed to drive a heart, he wrote in the book, The Making of the Pacemaker. At the time, pacemakers existed but were only external and huge. Previous ones had to be hand cranked. His light bulb moment put a tiny version into cardiac patients to regulate heartbeats. The wholly implantable pacemaker was placed in a dog in 1958 and in a human 2 years later. So the pacemaker was invented by a man who never went to medical school. Or this one, Percy Spencer was hungry. Shortly after World War II, she was a Raytheon engineer and had a candy bar in her pocket. And when she approached a magnetron, she realized the candy bar in her pocket was melting. She discovered that the electromagnetic energy that could be used to heat food quickly, she tested it on popcorn and eggs. The first microwave, Raytheon called the Radarange. 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In 1967, a household countertop microwave made its debut. It cost less than $500. The following decade, food manufacturers expanded their product lines to include more microwavable dinners and snacks. 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
6: From ABC News, I'm Dave Packer. The War Powers Resolution passed in the House Wednesday after three prior attempts failed. Four Republicans crossed over to help it across the finish line. Indiana Congressman Marlon Stutzman was not one of them.
7: I don't believe that Congress needs to vote on the war because President Trump has it in the confines of the power that he already has.
6: The Constitution says only Congress can declare war. The measure moves next to the Senate. It's seen largely as symbolic, though. In another rebuke to President Trump, the Senate removing language from a revised budget reconciliation bill Wednesday that would have provided $1 billion for the proposed White House ballroom. Republicans faced backlash over the funding from within their own caucus and criticism from Democrats. Israel and Lebanon have agreed to a new ceasefire. Israeli ambassador to the U.S. Yehiel Leiter says, under the agreement, Hezbollah fighters will have to leave the southern border with Israel.
8: So we're going to see them go back to the north. We will guarantee them safe passage as long as they leave. But after a certain amount of time, which is not very long, if they don't make their way back to the north, then they know exactly what's coming.
6: Back home, they're still counting the votes in the Los Angeles mayor's race. Steve Hilton, Javier Becerra, and Tom Steyer are leading in the California governor's race.
9: President Trump, for his part, he's already taking to social media to congratulate the person he backed in the California gubernatorial race, Steve Hilton.
6: ABC Selena Wang. The search is back on in the Bahamas.
10: Divers with the U.S. Coast Guard searching new areas off the Bahamas for missing American Lynette Hooker 2 months after her husband says she went overboard and was swept away. U.S. officials tell ABC News GPS data recovered from her husband Brian's electronic devices did not match what he told police, leading investigators to zero in on different locations.
6: ABC's Victor Oquendo in the Bahamas. 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
6: Ohio State University has agreed to pay $100 million to settle claims from hundreds of former student athletes who say they were sexually abused by a school doctor years ago. A California CEO is facing federal charges.
12: Jamshid Gomi is a CEO of an Iran-based technology company. Federal agents have been seen at his $35 million mansion in Newport Beach, California. Federal prosecutors say Gomi has been illegally selling U.S. computer technology to the Iranian government. They say he was acquiring sophisticated networking, security, and encryption equipment and was selling it to Iranian customers, including for the Iranian regime's nuclear and military needs. He allegedly moved millions of dollars from Iran accounts into his U.S. bank account. Gomi is charged with conspiracy to violate the International Emergency Economic Powers Act. Alex Stone, ABC News.
6: Jalen Brunson scoring 30 points to lead the New York Knicks to a 105-95 victory over the San Antonio Spurs in tonight's Game 1 of the NBA Finals, Game 2 on Friday night. Before the game tipped off, Commissioner Adam Silver spoke about the NBA's hope for a new independent league in Europe by the end of next year.
13: We've seen record interest, and we're very excited about the ongoing opportunity and working closely with FIBA, our federation.
6: Silver says roughly 15% of the NBA is comprised of European players. Dave Packer, ABC News.
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15: 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There's also the Wegovy pill, which became available earlier this year. What makes both daily pills so unique is the convenience. Foundayo can be taken with or without water at any time of the day and before or after a meal. The Wegovy pill must be taken on an empty stomach 30 minutes before a meal. Side effects for both are similar to other GLP-1 medications, including nausea, constipation, diarrhea, vomiting, and stomach pain. 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Having a choice of weight loss pills seems to signal a turning point in obesity care, where convenience becomes just as powerful as the drug itself. With this Medical Minute, I'm Melissa Adon.
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11: All right, let's see. We got to time for one more. Listen to this. Saran wrap was invented in 1933. A Dow chemical scientist was trying to discover new things for his whole entire career, but he was a college student when he discovered. In one day in 1933, he and a colleague noticed that there was a dry cleaning agent they were working with had turned the flask white. Researchers wanted to know why, but had a hard time scraping it off the flask to study it. It clung. The result was tightly packed molecules became the key. And that was Saran wrap. During the early days of World War II, the Army used it as an inexpensive way to keep equipment on boats dry. Post-war, the flexible clinging film became a kitchen favorite, keeping water and air to keep fresh food and protected it from the elements. Saran wrap. You know, I've never really been able to use Saran wrap. It always bunches up on me. I don't know how I do it very well. Because the little teeth marks on the little aluminum thing. I don't know. I've never been a good Saran wrap. Aluminum foil, I'm great at. Saran wrap, not so much. That's why I just get a little Tupperware and just burp it on the sides and be done with it. All right, we are officially done. Listen to this. There's a new report.

0: I'm John Batchelor, Gordon Chang at Gordon G. Chang. Conversation in Asia. The conversation's progenitor was the U.S. Defense Secretary, Pete Hegseth, at the Asia Security Conference Shangri-La Dialogue. This happens every year, held in Singapore. And the remarks by the Secretary of War and Defense, Mr. Hegseth, were striking in the room when it came to what was the end product, what happened. What happened must include what I'm told is an unusual event, maybe unprecedented. The Japanese defense minister asked a question in the public part of questions and answers with Mr. Hegseth. I stopped there because I turned to Gordon, who tells me that this is extremely unusual. What does it mean, Gordon, and what was the question? Good day to you.
1: Good day, John, and hello, Scott. This was unprecedented, never happened before. After Secretary Hegseth's speech, the Japanese defense minister, Shinjiro Koizumi, got up and asked a question from the floor. And the question was, how can you reassure the America's friends and partners in the region that America's commitment to the Indo-Pacific is unwavering? And then we heard the answer from the Secretary of War. But it was quite interesting because this had been never done before.
0: We welcome our colleague Scott Harrell, a senior political scientist at the RAND Corporation and a professor of policy analysis at the RAND School of Public Policy. Scott, I'd always come to you for precedent on this matter. What is striking about this event to you? Good day to you.
2: Good morning, John, and good morning, Gordon, and to your listeners around the world, John. I think there are several things from the Secretary's remarks. It's particularly important, I think, to contextualize by comparing this year's set of remarks to last year's set of remarks. Last year, the Secretary's kind of highlight top line was China could conduct an invasion or an assault on Taiwan at any time. It could be imminent. By contrast, this year, Taiwan was not mentioned. Now, I think friends of Taiwan will probably think, well, maybe the new code words that the administration is using is strategy of denial in the first island chain. But to not mention Taiwan at all by name after having made it so prominent last year, I think induced a degree of concern or question about where the continuity is, especially coming right after what was clearly a very warm meeting between President Trump and President Xi of China, after which President Trump made some remarks that some people interpreted as probably indicating a reduced or a questioning of the U.S. commitment to Taiwan. Now, the Japanese defense minister's question from the floor, I think, was about kind of how can you reassure the region that the U.S. commitment is rock solid. I will say, having listened and then read the secretary's remarks, you know, I think the main theme this year was working with allies and partners who invest in their own defense, and to try to reemphasize a point that he made last year, which is that America first does not equal America alone. But anyone who's worked with allies knows there's always a need to reassure, and they will be paying attention to the slightest variation. And I think what we're seeing here is that there was pretty substantial variation, hence the question. Gordon is absolutely right to say it's extremely unusual for a foreign official, especially a U.S. ally, to ask a question in the portion of the engagement that occurred in. And it's especially unusual for the Japanese to do it, who are always very careful. Now, I will note, finally, Defense Minister Koizumi had a very warm personal meeting with Secretary Hegseth some months ago, where, in fact, they even worked out together in the Pentagon athletic facility before their formal meeting. So, you know, there's an element of kind of a friendly question here. It's not impossible that this may have been a question teed up so that the secretary could reassure. But I would also note that the portion discussing Japan in the secretary's speech was a little bit less warm than the portions discussing, for example, Korea, Australia, and the Philippines. So it's possible that there was a divergence there. I think we just don't know the full story yet.
0: Since the election of Prime Minister Takaichi, I've been under the assumption that Japan is now on the front line, that they've gone hawkish, to put it in the parlance of my youth. Has that changed? Is there a change in weather in Tokyo since I made that assumption, Scott?
2: No, I don't think so. Not at all. I believe, you know, Prime Minister Takeuchi's focus is on substantially strengthening Japan's own indigenous capabilities. Its commitment to the alliance is the second pillar, and the third pillar is regional cooperation. So strengthen Japan, strengthen the U.S.-Japan alliance, strengthen Japan's role in the region. I think all of that is still in play, very much so. In fact, she's just recently moved forward with legislation designed to create an intelligence capability, a human intelligence capability that would further strengthen Japan's national security decision making. So I think that's all still in train. I think what we're seeing, though, is that China's rise continues to unsettle the region, and questions about U.S. commitment and capability in light of both changing political environments in the United States and the U.S. continued involvement in conflicts in the Middle East continue to generate questions for the region.
0: Gordon, you have a question.
1: Scott, when you look at all the regional defense groupings in the Indo-Pacific, the only one that Japan is not a part of is AUKUS, which is the submarine partnership among the U.S., U.K., Australia. But everything else, Japan is right there. And it seems, you know, to and this is a trend that started well before Prime Minister Takeuchi took office. But she certainly has accelerated Japan's participation in the region. If you can talk a little bit about what's happening under the surface in terms of these forming of groups and coalitions in the Indo-Pacific.
2: Sure. Yeah. I don't know if that was an unintentional or an intended submarine reference about being under the surface, Gordon, but if so, I'll give you credit for it. I think, you know, the previous U.S. administration, the Biden-Harris administration, did talk about Japan being in first in line for pillar two of AUKUS. Remember, AUKUS is two portions. One is providing Australia with conventionally armed nuclear powered submarines. The other is working collaboratively with our UK and Australian allies on developing advanced capabilities. And there, I think there is an intent still to cooperate with Japan in kind of bespoke areas where Japan has capability and a shared sense of threat. And I think we just haven't yet seen an expansion of AUKUS Pillar 2. But I think more generally, Japan is looking for a variety of ways to contribute. As you've known and we've talked about before, Japan and the United States and Korea have continued their trilateral partnership, in fact, continue to deepen it, despite the fact that you have a progressive president in Seoul and a conservative leader in Tokyo. The trilateral cooperation U.S., Japan, Australia has advanced. Japan and the Philippines are advancing their bilateral cooperation on arms cross-servicing and intelligence sharing. And then, of course, the quadrilateral dialogue, which Secretary Rubio met with his foreign minister counterparts several weeks back, continues to show life. So I think you see Japan certainly trying to remain very active in the region, whether or not the kind of question of AUKUS Pillar 2 participation is at the forefront of that, I think will depend a little bit on kind of where the original three AUKUS partners are. We did see about a week and a half ago, maybe a week ago, the AUKUS defense ministers meeting announced some initial delivery of capabilities under AUKUS Pillar 2. My suspicion is that there was always an intent to show some, put some wins on the board before moving to expand to add other partners.
0: Scott Harrell at the RAND Corporation, Gordon Chang, I'm John Batchelor.
3: 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Now get up. All your gear that's on the ground, that's what you're not going to have in a fight.
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0: I'm John Batzler with Gordon Chang at Gordon G. Chang, my colleague and co-host of Decades, and we welcome our colleague, Rebecca Grant, the Vice President of the Lexington Institute, to help us understand the conversation underway in the U.S. Congress at the Senate and the House level for the sea power of the United States Navy to take on a battleship that is called the Trump class. It, however, has all new mechanisms, and it would be inappropriate to compare and contrast this to the big gun club of the 20th century, which proved to not to be the deciding factor in the Second War. That was air power. This is surface warfare. Rebecca, a very good day to you. What are the advantages of the Trump-class battleship that are now being debated, that are several, three of them perhaps, being debated in the Congress? Good day to you.
1: Yes, this new battleship is not like the USS Missouri that retired back in 1992 or any other of the big gun clubs, because this battleship is first and foremost a missile platform. It'll have what the Navy calls VLS, or vertical launch tubes, containing missiles both for offensive strike and for defense. Also, what we're hearing now is this battleship would be nuclear powered, and that would give it really extended range, plus the ability to generate enough electrical power to use laser weapons and other electromagnetic techniques. It is really a departure in naval architecture and design, and this new Trump class of the USS Defiant, if it goes forward, would really be something new in naval warfare.
0: Gordon, you have a question.
2: Rebecca, is the Defiant and the other missile trucks that the Navy is planning to build, are they defendable?
1: That's an excellent question, and we think about that with any capital ship like an aircraft carrier. These are very precious assets, but they are very well defended, and it starts with the construction of their hull. These are the most survivable hulls that we've ever developed, and they go through a lot of blast testing before they ever go to sea. But the secret to defending an aircraft carrier begins actually with the United States Space Force overwatch, the undersea dominance from our submariners, and then also all the other assets in that strike group. Put on top of that, the Navy has some pretty slick sailor tactics for evading enemy detection, and then electromagnetic warfare that goes along with it. Get down to the end, and you've got a lot of self-defense assets, from missiles to deck guns, that are on those ships. So yes, our carriers are designed to be offensive fighting platforms. The battleship would be the same.
0: The Yamato and the Musashi, the two super battleships built by the Japanese Imperial Navy, imagined a final battle in the Pacific. That was what happened once upon a time. The shootout where each side could see each other. What happened instead was the Battle of the Coral Sea, where the two combatants never saw each other. Air power did that. What is the thinking in the modern Navy about a battleship as sophisticated as the Trump class? Will it approach the shoreline and have it out with shore batteries? Will it stand off as a defensive post protecting Hawaii? Will it be an offensive weapon to push into the Adriatic or the Mediterranean? How do you imagine it? Or have they talked that far into the romance of the future? I love sea stories, and I want to write one here, Rebecca.
1: Oh, yes. You are never going to see this USS Defiant. She will be standing off out with that distributed battle group. You know, our aircraft carriers, which are about to get a new sixth generation fighter, they're going to have the range to attack from more than 1,000 miles out. So in a major war, you're talking about distributing your assets. The Defiant, I think, will have two roles. One is participating in air defense. We've seen in the Middle East how our destroyers use Standard Missile and others to knock down incoming ballistic missiles. But the other role is going to be in hypersonic attack. The Navy's developing a conventional prompt strike missile that's through a consortium of defense contractors that are working on this. And that gives the ability to strike a range of targets, air, land, sea, anything that needs that fire is placed on it. So that's going to be the central role of the battleship. It'll have other ships working with it, but they're not going to be side to side. You're not going to see it over the horizon. And that's what makes this USS Defiant proposal so different from the battleships of old that had good range but needed to close with and destroy the enemy. USS Defiant, she's going to stand off and dominate.
0: Gordon, you have a question.
2: Rebecca, it's all a question of money, and so the issue is going to be, is the Navy building up its stores? Is the Navy putting money into drones? Are there other needs that the Navy has which are more important than a battleship?
1: Well, the Navy is investing in drones. You know, the Stingray, which is the unmanned refueling drone for their carrier, it's really big, by the way. That just did some amazing flight tests and should be out to the fleet next year. But it's not just money. It's also workforce. So we need to have the workforce at the shipyards and at the key suppliers in order to build the modules for this battleship. The Navy has said this would go through final assembly at Newport News, where our nuclear carriers are built. And that's a big facility. They've got 500 acres of prime waterfront and a great history of building. But it's going to be at least as much about getting the workforce and the suppliers and the timing. And starting with that big advanced procurement, we put a lot of money into ships up front. That's what we would see within just a few years to get USS Defiant underway.
0: Stars and Stripes is the article I have in front of me about this conversation on Capitol Hill. And the Democrats in the minority are asking about what are the plans for the Trump class. Apparently, they don't have the idea of detail that they want. Is that a commonplace challenge every time there's a new class of ships, that we want more information before we fund this, and it works? They work it out in time.
1: Oh, yes. And Representative Courtney really knows sea power well. And they're specifically asking about the technology readiness, maturity of a potential electric railgun, which the Navy's been working on a long time. And with nuclear power, the Defiant would have the power to do that. They're also asking about the readiness of some of the missiles and other subsystems that go into it. Those are the right questions for Congress to ask. And because this is a completely new ship class, you're not evolving as Nimitz did from the Ford class and the carrier design. You know, the Defiant would be all new, and Congress will have a lot of questions going along. But I got to tell you, if they built this, any commander in the Pacific would want to have that in their fleet.
0: Gordon, you have a question. We have about a minute or so.
2: So, Rebecca, how long will it take to see the Defiant actually hit the waves and be commissioned?
1: What an excellent question. It's going to take a few years. I think if they got the green light immediately, possibly the quickest you could do this, if everything went right, would be in the 4 to 5 year time frame.
0: Rebecca, Courtney of Connecticut, is that where they want to build it?
1: So I think components will be built all over the United States. You know, some of our key Navy suppliers like Fairbanks Morse are in Wisconsin. We're going to use every shipyard. But final assembly, because of the size, almost certainly would have to be at Newport News, which is where we do our final assembly for the aircraft carriers.
0: So good news for Virginia, yes. Rebecca Grant, who's the Vice President of Lexington Institute, always fun to talk about once upon a time and now and then into the future about the U.S. Navy. Gordon Chang at Gordon G. Chang. I'm John Batchelor.
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11: ABC News, I'm Dave Backer. The House voting to curb the president's powers in Iran, approving a war powers resolution. It took four Republicans joining Democrats to push the resolution over the finish line. President Trump reacting to news that the Iranian army sent missiles and drones to hit Kuwait's airport. He says there's still a ceasefire.
12: And I'd say in that part of the world, ceasefires when you're shooting in a more moderate manner.
11: Israel and Lebanon have agreed to a new ceasefire, according to a joint statement. That includes certain security zones where militants would be banned. The Justice Department scrapping plans for the $1.8 billion so-called anti-weaponization fund after facing bipartisan pushback. But Acting Attorney General Todd Blanche says the part of the settlement with the IRS that protects President Trump and his family from past audits remains unchanged. Jalen Brunson scoring 30 points to lead the New York Knicks to a 105-95 victory over the San Antonio Spurs in tonight's Game 1 of the NBA Finals. This is ABC News.
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0: I'm John Batchelor, Gordon Chang at Gordon G. Chang, my colleague and co-host, and we're most concerned with Taiwan. The concern has to do with the threats issued by the Chinese Communist Party, the PRC's PLA, and other institutions in China against the people of Taiwan and the island of Taiwan for decades. Never more acutely, however, than under Xi Jinping these last years. And we welcome our colleague at the Heritage Foundation, Steve Yates, who has keen memory of the threats against Taiwan that have been building like an opera here in the 21st century. And now another twist of the story, the leader of the Kuomintang, which is once upon a time the fabled party of Chiang Kai-shek, the leader of the Kuomintang, is traveling to America, to Washington, D.C., to meet with officials, we can presume. Recently, the leader of Kuomintang, a very well-spoken young woman, was in Beijing meeting with officials of the PRC. At the same time, it's important to remember the Kuomintang is not now in authority at the presidential level in Taiwan. That is the opposition to Kuomintang. People who see Taiwan as an independent state, a republic, a democracy, an extremely well-funded investment, see it as independent indefinitely, whereas the Kuomintang has another idea. Steve, a very good evening to you. I don't remember Kuomintang leadership coming to America. In any event, it didn't happen recently. What is the ambition here? Good day to you.
1: Well, good day, John. There have been chairpersons of the KMT who've come to Washington periodically, and they have from time to time been coincident with their cross-strait engagements to update U.S. officials on what their takeaways were. And really from the Chen Shui-bian administration in the early 2000s forward, during the periods when the KMT was in opposition, they have tried to engage in various meetings in Washington, D.C., because the Taiwan government outlet in Washington, D.C., TECRO, as it's usually called, Taipei Economic Cooperation Office, they are controlled by the government in power, as you were noting. So this pattern has existed, but I think the sequence of things and the circumstances this time are a bit different, because the KMT in the Taiwan legislature, where they are a slim majority, succeeded in cutting out of a significant special defense budget request the funding for indigenous development of self-defense capabilities in Taiwan. They approved the purchase of U.S. Defense material, but they cut out what I think a lot of people, including defense officials in the Trump administration, saw as a key priority of Taiwan investing in its own capabilities. This is something the U.S. has stressed upon all of our allies. And so having done that, at the same time, gone to the mainland and met with no less than Xi Jinping around the time a little bit before President Trump's own meeting with Xi Jinping, there is a little bit of a different circumstance surrounding these engagements. Most of the people I hear from in Washington have some concerns about the posture of the KMT. There's a longstanding position of the party seeking eventual unification, still sort of seeing themselves as the legitimate leaders of all of China, not just parts of Taiwan. And there's a little bit of a struggle within the KMT about their identity. Are they the Chinese Kuomintang or KMT, or are they the Taiwan Kuomintang? And that tug of war about localization versus the broad nationalism writ large with China has existed from the Li Donghui era forward. And so she sits astride those factions, but seems to lean more towards the broader nationalist one. And I think she will meet with some skeptical audiences in U.S. think tank circles and Capitol Hill, perhaps, and certainly with administration officials about why the KMT has pulled back what has been deemed by America a necessary investment in self-defense, and what possible peace does she see herself as negotiating with China when the KMT is not in the power to deliver that, and the U.S. is kind of conducting its own diplomacy.
0: Gordon, you have a question for Steve.
2: Steve, you talked about Chen Liwan not being able to deliver. The issue is, in a couple of years, you're going to have another presidential election. Excuse me, another presidential election in Taiwan. I know things can change week by week, but what does it look like for the KMT and for the opposition parties to capture the presidency next time?
1: Well, my assessment, there may be others that see it differently. The KMT as a brand still struggles a bit at the presidential level. So when you're looking at the full voting base, and in Taiwan, it's direct popular election for the president. It's not something where it's an electoral college situation where you have aggregate localized vote counts that somehow tip the balance. It's a full direct popular election for president. That still is a net advantage for the DPP, not a guarantee or a given, but in recent cycles, those have been contested, but the DPP has had a net advantage. There's a question whether the DPP will be unified or divided going into 2028, and whether there's sort of a unifying rally cry from the opposition to make that competitive. But really where the KMT's advantage is legislative district by legislative district, where they can have popular or familial ties that give them a better shot of keeping this majority in the legislative yuan. It's I think, a contested proposition whether this effort by the current chair of the KMT to make peace with China is, and maybe equidistance with the United States, is a winning strategy for electoral success in Taiwan, when a majority of Taiwan people, by most polls, align much more with Japan. And they also see the Prime Minister of Japan and now the President of the Philippines saying unequivocally, if China were to attack Taiwan, that both of these treaty allies of the United States see it as in their national security interest that they would have to probably intervene on the side of the U.S., and that would include Taiwan. And so I think that the dividing lines are very pronounced at the presidential level, but there isn't sort of this in-depth conversation in Taiwan about these kinds of things. They still sort of feel at the bottom of the well, duking it out on localized issues most of the time. And we'll have to wait until the onset of the presidential campaign to get better relief. And of course, it's highly personalized politics in Taiwan, not unlike America's, where whether they really, really like President Lai or really, really don't like President Lai, or they really, really like or dislike the KMT eventual nominee, that's where I think the slugfest will really begin.
0: Who are the KMT voters? I give two possibilities. Sentimental romanticists who connect themselves with the Sun Yat-sen and the Japanese and the Chinese Republic of the early 20th century, and then fighting the Second World War bravely with inadequate resources, disdained by the Chinese communists as not really Chinese, and dismissed by the Allies as not really up to sharing with them. We'll just give them a little bit on the Burma Road. Or is it that lot who remember the past, or is it instead something like a Chinese Vichy government that doesn't care about the 20th century, that just wants a piece of the action on the mainland?
1: Well, Ajahn, I would sort of divide it into a few buckets, but there definitely are the remnants of the old guard. I don't think that they are anywhere near as numerous as they were in the past, but they still kind of keep the legend of the ROC in their mind identify themselves as being Chinese, not necessarily Taiwanese, and see the future as one that would be unified with the mainland, but under the broad ROC banner. And so they have, I think, somewhat of a hallucination that the CCP or the remnants on the mainland, if there was some kind of change, would welcome them as returning and being a key, maybe equal participant in future governance on the mainland. There's another bucket that are somewhat new guard, where they have been over to the mainland for business or education, and they see the modernization and they want in on some of that action. They may be a little bit more skeptical of the United States and have their hackles up about being bossed around by Uncle Sam or what have you. And so it's a kind of a neo-national kind of sentiment, where they like the broad banner of being Chinese, maybe hybrid with Taiwan, but a little bit more independent-minded, but independent of the U.S. in some ways. There's a pro-business part because capitalism doesn't have a completely comfortable home inside Taiwan because it's had a little bit more of a top-down approach to economic policy over the course of its development. But sometimes that pro-business sentiment is a little bit more in the KMT voters. But then there's this swath of swing voters like there are in many democracies, and it's hard to gauge how many they are. And this is the bucket that presents an opportunity for a KMT and as a caution for the DPP, is that elections sometimes are just a referendum on who's in charge. And those voters could be people who aren't necessarily lovers of the KMT legend, but they don't feel like the country is moving in the right direction. And they're going to vote this time and swing to basically have a change. And then they may swing back in a future one. But I have met with some people who have been reliable green voters in recent elections who are unhappy with how they feel about decision making and policy in the current administration in Taiwan. And they're considering that in local elections and maybe the presidential election, they'll vote the other way. But it isn't out of love of KMT or a vision about unification.
0: Gordon, you have a comment or question?
2: So, Steve, when you look at self-identification surveys, the overwhelming majority, and especially among the younger age cohorts, believe that Taiwan is their country, not China. And that would seem to give the Green Forces, the Democratic Progressive Party, an edge which you would almost think would be insurmountable in presidential elections, wouldn't you?
1: I agree with that general proposition, but that I think is more real if the population pyramid were a straight block when it's really an inverted triangle. And so that development, people marrying later or not marrying, having one or fewer, however that works statistically, children, the replacement rate for population has dropped. And so it's definitely true that among the 35 and under voters, that the identity issues go exactly as you describe, but the demographics of the voting blocks of the reliable participants in votes, and Taiwan has a high participation rate, is heavier among older voters. And those older voters are still more in the categories I described, whereas the younger ones, I think, definitely fall very much in line with what you described.
0: We're speaking to Steve Yates of the Heritage Foundation about the pending visit by the leader of the opposition in Taiwan to the United States. You understand that the concern about China is not only about Taiwan. It is also about the fear that China will come to battle with the United States. Gordon Chang, Steve Yates, when we come back. The Thucydides trap, is it real? I'm John Batchelor.
3: $2.8 million to study fighting hamsters, $11 million on cat constipation, $2.4 million to see if monkeys gamble. This is how Washington spends your tax dollars, funding absurd studies through U.S. universities. Campus Reform is exposing this waste, calling out taxpayer-funded grants that embarrass our institutions. Research dollars should support real progress, medical breakthroughs, innovation, not kitten motion sickness. Thanks to these reports, hundreds of millions in grants have already been canceled. Campus Reform will keep shining a light, holding wasteful programs accountable. Visit campusreform.org to stay informed. Restoring truth, correcting bias in education, one story at a time. A series brought to you by the Leadership Institute and Radio America.
4: 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The study found that 76% of organizations now have a chief AI officer, up from 26% a year ago, and nearly two-thirds of CEOs say they are comfortable using AI to help inform major strategic decisions. The study also showed that organizations with an AI-first leadership approach are scaling more AI initiatives than their peers. The message is clear. 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

I'm John Batchelor with Gordon Chang at Gordon G. Chang and our colleague Steve Yates of the Heritage Foundation. And put on your classical hat, gentlemen. We're going to the land of classics professors

0: say, I don't believe it. And Mr. Trump agreed with him. I don't believe it either. Well, it's going to surprise everybody to hear it turns out the classics professor agreed with the president's. There is no Thucydides trap. It is an invention of a very clever man, a scholar, who took Thucydides and turned him sideways with presumptions of the language. Here's the Thucydides trap as presented in geopolitical circles these last years. A rising power will always tangle with the superpower, always, and it's inevitable. That is the way you replace a superpower that ages and weakens and becomes corrupt. The Thucydides trap is said to be in place for 2,500 years. This is the 5th century, 4th century BCE, Athens and Sparta. Sparta was considered the superpower, and Athens was the rising power. Now, importantly, none of the details match up to this. I'm just giving you a broad sweep. It turns out, according to the classics professors, and there's unanimity among them, that the reason Athens and Sparta went to war was nothing to do with rising power. They were both powerful in their own way, Sparta on the land and Athens at sea. Athens had put together a league they called an empire, and Sparta had as well. Land, sea, no difference. In any event, the reason they went to war, according to Andrew Bayliss, recent conversation, is because Pericles, the caudillo, the boss, the superman of Athens, baited Sparta, baited them, said, we're not only going to defeat you, we're going to enter into Sparta and defeat you in detail, knowing that he could never, ever enter Sparta. It would be the end of the universe if he were to enter Sparta. He knew this would provoke the Spartans, and sure enough, every spring for 6 years, they came marching every time with their strategy of, we'll surround Athens, we'll cut them off from the land, they won't be able to eat, and they'll surrender to us. Okay, gentlemen, there it is. No Thucydides trap. Nothing inevitable here. Steve?
1: Well, John, I have thoroughly enjoyed the enunciation challenge among common parlance in D.C. and other places, even at the family dining table, of getting average Americans to just pronounce Thucydides. This is not something that has sort of rolled off the tongue or something that a lot of people have really considered for a bit. But you're right. This is something that has been hijacked by a few academics. One of the great ironies is that the Chinese Central Party School and a lot of top leadership talking points for quite some time has been to say that there isn't a Thucydides trap, and that, you know, while they have always sort of said China's rise is inevitable and America's decline is inevitable and people should basically make a deal before we're all the way to the top, you jump on the rising tide and move away from the sinking ship of the United States. They were cautious about the sort of theme of this Thucydides trap narrative, that somehow conflict was inevitable because they weren't ready for that. And I think what has changed somewhat is that a lot of the rhetoric and attitude that has come out of Beijing in recent years under Xi Jinping suggests that a little bit hubristically, they think maybe they are ready to deal with some form of conflict. And maybe it's America who is in decline, distracted, otherwise lost a stomach for the challenge. Of course, most Americans don't go out into the world at first to seek conflict. And there is a weariness among a lot of Americans about long-term engagements and concerns about anything ranging from Vietnam to Afghanistan, Iraq-like experiences. And so there is this tension in American discourse, society, and our electorate. So it fits neatly into that milieu to sort of throw this concept out there. The whole narrative around the Thucydides trap as well, it seems to be a cherry picking of circumstances. It doesn't take into account the nature of the regimes. It doesn't take into account that America isn't a classical empire, that we have alliances. Yeah,
0: 30
1: yes.
0: seconds, Steve, 30 seconds.
1: But the fact of the matter is America isn't on the decline in the sense that they had been talking about. And even in the meeting when Trump went to meet with Xi Jinping, no matter what was said, Beijing and Zhongnanhai leadership compound very, very keenly sensitive to the fact that America had been exercising its influence around the world in ways China could only dream. So I think there was they were throwing out these words to play political warfare, but somewhat cautious because they know

0: that America is stronger if it gets its head about its business. And I think that's the summation of kind of putting the Thucydides trapped at the margins in the Trump-Xi summit.
1: Steve Gates, Heritage Foundation, Gordon Chang, at Gordon G. Chang. I'm John Metzler.
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13: From ABC News, I'm Dave Packer. The War Powers Resolution passed in the House Wednesday after three prior attempts failed. Four Republicans crossed over to help it across the finish line. Indiana Congressman Marlon Stutzman was not one of them.
14: I don't believe that, Congress needs to vote on the war because President Trump has it in the confines of the power that he already has.
13: The Constitution says only Congress can declare war. The measure moves next to the Senate. It's seen largely as symbolic, though. In another rebuke to President Trump, the Senate removing language from a revised budget reconciliation bill Wednesday that would have provided $1 billion for the proposed White House ballroom. Republicans faced backlash over the funding from within their own caucus and criticism from Democrats. Israel and Lebanon have agreed to a new ceasefire. Israeli ambassador to the U.S. Yehiel Leiter says, under the agreement, Hezbollah fighters will have to leave the southern border with Israel.
15: So we're going to see them go back to the north. We will guarantee them safe passage as long as they leave. But after a certain amount of time, which is not very long, if they don't make their way back to the north, then they know exactly what's coming.
13: Back home, they're still counting the votes in the Los Angeles mayor's race. Steve Hilton, Javier Becerra, and Tom Steyer are leading in the California governor's race.
16: President Trump, for his part, he's already taking to social media to congratulate the person he backed in the California gubernatorial race, Steve Hilton.
13: ABC Selena Wang. The search is back on in the Bahamas.
17: Divers with the U.S. Coast Guard searching new areas off the Bahamas for missing American Lynette Hooker 2 months after her husband says she went overboard and was swept away. U.S. officials tell ABC News GPS data recovered from her husband Brian's electronic devices did not match what he told police, leading investigators to zero in on different locations.
13: ABC's Victor Oquendo in the Bahamas. You're listening to ABC News.
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13: Ohio State University has agreed to pay $100 million to settle claims from hundreds of former student-athletes who say they were sexually abused by a school doctor years ago. A California CEO is facing federal charges.
20: Jamshid Ghomi is a CEO of an Iran-based technology company. Federal agents have been seen at his $35 million mansion in Newport Beach, California. Federal prosecutors say Ghomi has been illegally selling U.S. computer technology to the Iranian government. They say he was acquiring sophisticated networking, security, and encryption equipment and was selling it to Iranian customers, including for the Iranian regime's nuclear and military needs. He allegedly moved millions of dollars from Iran accounts into his U.S. bank account. Ghomi is charged with conspiracy to violate the International Emergency Economic Powers Act. Alex Stone, ABC News.
13: Jalen Brunson scoring 30 points to lead the New York Knicks to a 105-95 victory over the San Antonio Spurs in tonight's Game 1 of the NBA Finals, Game 2 on Friday night. Before the game tipped off, Commissioner Adam Silver spoke about the NBA's hope for a new independent league in Europe by the end of next year.
21: We've seen record interest, and we're very excited about the ongoing opportunity and working closely with FIBA, our federation.
13: Silver says roughly 15% of the NBA is comprised of European players. Dave Packer, ABC News.
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22: From ABC News, Wall Street Now. Stocks pulled lower on renewed Iran war worries as investors weigh the stalled ceasefire talks and the Israeli strikes on Hezbollah in Lebanon. The Dow lost 619 points or 1.2%. The S&P fell 55. The Nasdaq gave up 239. Weighing on the market was a nearly 2% rise in Brent crude oil, which closed at $97 a barrel. Palo Alto Networks helped drag the S&P 500 toward its first drop in 10 days. On the winning end was data center chipmaker Navitas, which closed up more than 20% after the company stressed its relationship with NVIDIA. Macy's closed up after reporting a better-than-expected profit, raising its 2026 forecast. The 9/11 Memorial and Museum has launched a new $75 million fundraising campaign as the nonprofit now looks to educate millions of American kids born after the 2001 terror attacks. Michelle Franzen, ABC News.
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0: I'm John Batchelor. The news from St. Petersburg, Russia. Ukraine strikes Petersburg as St. Petersburg as Putin's forum gets underway. The explanation: a beautiful spring day in Petersburg and the Ukrainian strike on the Petersburg oil terminal. So that we're seeing a landscape of this beautiful fortress city built by St. Peter himself, built by Peter the Great himself and dedicated to his St. Petersburg. Putin's origin comes from this city. I visited it once upon a time. It's a privilege to be among what the empire was once, no longer. The burning oil terminal and this explanation. Ukrainian drones set an oil terminal in St. Petersburg ablaze, sending plumes of black smoke billowing into the sky as Vladimir Putin's flagship economic forum began nearby. Ukraine's general staff said the long-range drones hit the St. Petersburg oil terminal, a military industrial plant in the Tambov region, and an airfield in Crimea. The strikes come after Russia intensified its deadly attacks on Ukrainian cities in recent days. Michael Bernstam of the Hoover Institution is here to help me understand these events, because this looks like a political attack. There are other attacks that are in the infrastructure of both countries, but this one was meant to be on this day, at this time, to show the people of Petersburg that there's nowhere safe. Michael, a very good evening to you. The forum that's meeting in Petersburg, it happens every year. This is the fifth time it's happened in wartime, and I believe that only Russians are there. No one goes into the country. Maybe there's some people from Belarus, maybe. However, what we're looking at is a humiliation of Vladimir Putin and the defenses of its second most important city, Petersburg. Is this a significant fact for the war, or is this Ukraine being clever? Good evening to you, Michael.
1: Good evening, and it is very significant because it is both insult and injury with vengeance. The idea was to have the so-called Eurasian Forum, they call it international, but the idea was to have some gathering of mostly Asian countries, especially China, some European, Eastern European countries, kind of as an opposition to the Atlantic Forum, which happens in Davos every year, the World Economic Forum, a very prestigious organization of corporations and international leaders and intellectuals. And they wanted to do the same on their own scale, but to be it the second most important one. But now it's depleted. Very few people come. It's not really international. There is a president of Tanzania and president of Uzbekistan and a junior deputy for prime minister of China. That's it. And mostly Russians. And at the time of when they need to present their success and their importance in the world and their economy, their energy and the background of the Iran war and energy crisis, suddenly their own port, a historical over 300-year edifice is burning near the center of the city on the background of this international economic forum with the presence of the president of Russia. So this is such a slap in the face. Yes, Ukrainians are being clever, being sophisticated. They targeted the right place at the right time.
0: Meantime, drone strikes have been going after something more significant, the Russian refineries. Last week, we reported striking 800 miles or 800 kilometers behind the front lines. They're striking many of them I've never heard of, but we're looking at genuine damage to the Russian ability to develop refined products. And I believe you tell me that Russia is refusing now to export its refined oil. It's just sending out barrels of oil, crude oil. Therefore, this attack on the refineries, can I take it as, again, significant politically or significant in terms of the economy?
1: Oh, it is significant both politically, because it makes a depressing impression on the local population everywhere in Russia. It's become known that Russia is vulnerable and its energy sector is vulnerable, its exports are vulnerable, and the government cannot defend it. And now they're asking, even on Russian television, do we have air defense or don't we have air defense? And apparently it's very weak. But it is also important as an economic matter, because it changes the face of Russian oil exports. Used to be the time when Russia exported about 4.5 million barrels per day of crude oil and 3 million barrels per day of refined oil products, gasoline, diesel, jet fuel, ship fuel, naphtha, all feedstock for petrochemicals, all important things. And now the Ukrainians started to hit their refineries. And their refineries now create shortages, local shortages, and government subsidies for oil companies to sell some oil domestically instead of going to the world market. And Russia is now increasing its export of crude oil almost to 5 million barrels per day because it doesn't have enough petroleum products to export and cannot refine them domestically because of the shortage of refineries. So now Russia is earning a lot of money, additional $100 billion a year or so from this oil price increases due to the Iran war, but it is paying back. Part of it is a subsidy to domestic refineries to provide fuel to domestic industries and to domestic transportation. So finally, they resorted to desperate measures. They banned export of gasoline, they banned export of diesel, and they banned export of jet fuel because they don't have enough.
0: Bloomberg reporting, the value of Moscow shipments in recent weeks has exceeded even the levels seen in the first months of the Ukraine invasion. With global oil prices boosted by the war in Iran and the effective closure of the Strait of Hormuz. So Russia is seeking to take advantage. Now, the additional report is that where is that oil going? Well, it's going to the shadow fleet or a new shadow fleet. What is it, Michael? Is there a new kind of shadow fleet? Because the report here is that most of Russia's oil is now at sea, not on land.
1: There are now about 120 million barrels of Russian oil at sea just because offloading takes time, because Russia increased export by 500,000 barrels a day, export of crude oil instead of petroleum products. And because of that, a lot of crude oil is at sea because it goes to basically to the same destinations, China and India, a bit to Turkey, a bit to some South Asian countries, mostly China and India, and the United States lifted sanctions on the two major Russian export oil companies, Lukoil and Rosneft. So India increased its imports, and offloading takes time. But at the same time, what happens that discount on Russian oil is very flexible, and it remains for spot offloading of Russian oil, it still remains some $15 per barrel down from the oil market price. So it is still the buyer's power. Despite the world energy crisis, China and India, because they have this position that Russia has nowhere else to sell their oil, China and India are still commanding a buyer's position and extract a discount, so Russia is earning less.
0: How does it help Russia to put so much oil at sea in the shadow fleet? What's the advantage?
1: Well, the advantage is that Russia can increase crude oil when it cannot export refined petroleum products, so it retains its market share, 7.5, 7.6 million barrels per day. The shadow fleet is a funny story because used to be serving Venezuela, now it doesn't have to. So lots of tankers, which are part of the shadow fleet, close to 1,800, 1,900 tankers around the world, is now switching to ship Russian oil because Russia needs more tankers to ship its crude oil. So now there is a new definition, a new phenomenon, which is called interchangeable shadow fleet, which means that they rent it out. There are commercial international companies, and today it ships Russian oil, tomorrow it ships Iranian oil, and the next day it used to ship Venezuelan oil, and Russia is now grabbing this opportunity and using more of these shadow fleet tankers.
0: Does Russia have any pricing power, or do they have to take the lowest number?
1: No, they don't have a pricing power at all because they have very, very few buyers. Remarkably, despite the energy crisis, the European oil embargo holds. Although there are pipelines, Russia could ship it, Russia offered the Europeans to provide this pipeline oil, and the Europeans are on schedule to phase out Russian energy.
0: Michael Bernstam of the Hoover Institution helping me understand what started to be the Russian conflict with Ukraine and sanctions imposed upon Russia to punish it for its predation. However, years later, that was then 2022. This is now 2026. And we have to talk about not only Russia's ability to wage war, not only Russia's ability to sustain sanctions, not only Ukraine's ability to take massive Russian missile and drone attacks, which it did in the last 24 hours. We have to talk about the whole world, because the OECD says this conflict continues. We're looking at downgrading planet Earth for growth. Michael Bernstam, I'm John Batchelor.
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12: 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IBM's annual CEO study shows that adopting new tools is no longer enough. Leaders are actively redesigning decision-making structures, clarifying accountability, and reshaping the C-suite to drive greater business impact. The study found that 76% of organizations now have a chief AI officer, up from 26% a year ago, and nearly two-thirds of CEOs say they are comfortable using AI to help inform major strategic decisions. The study also showed that organizations with an AI-first leadership approach are scaling more AI initiatives than their peers. The message is clear. 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

0: I'm John Batchelor with Michael Bernstein of the Hoover Institution. What began several years ago as a conversation about oil and sanctions is now a conversation about planet Earth, everyone. OECD warns of dark scenario, in quotes. You'd think this was a Bronte novel. Dark scenario if Gulf energy crisis drags on. Subhead, growth rates would tumble to levels rarely seen outside of major global events, such as the pandemic of COVID-19. Michael, this is the sort of thing the OECD likes to do. Warn, mend your ways or else. We're looking at a downgrade of everyone, including the United States. Your estimate, is Russia okay with this? Can they survive this quite separate from the rest of the planet? They're under sanctions now and they're struggling. But are they in some way buffered from a downgrade worldwide?
1: All oil producers, including the United States and Russia and Guyana and Canada and Brazil and, but not, of course, not Middle Eastern countries, they benefit from higher price of oil because their production can increase. The United States had a problem for several months before that war that the shale industry or crude oil production was stuck at about breaking even at $65 per barrel. Now they're thinking about more long-term investments, initially not so much even inside the United States, but outside in Africa and Latin America. But generally, the oil industry is reaping benefits from this situation. And Russia, as a major oil producer, which is not affected by the Strait of Hormuz crisis, by the Middle Eastern crisis, is benefiting too. Although Russia has some domestic problems with its economy, now it helps it increase its oil production. Used to be the problem of predicted the decline of Russian oil production. Now Russia is recovering its oil production and earning more foreign exchange, more dollars and euros and yens for and Chinese renminbi for its oil. So Russia is a beneficiary, but the world, of course, may go even into recession if the Strait of Hormuz is not opened by the end of July.
0: The USA has long been understood as an energy superpower because of fracking, because of the advantages we have of Mother Earth. We were just given a good deal when we got North America. Okay. However, I read in the FT, why is the FT like Cassandra? I mean, they should rename themselves. Everything is gloomy news. I can't find anything positive. I read in the FT that the U.S. Trump's Iran war drains U.S. oil stocks, is the way the FT puts it, to the lowest level since 2004. We have lots of oil, Michael. What does this mean?
1: It means that after the oil crisis of 1973 and especially after 79, major industrial countries in the United States, and remember it was before the shale revolution, decided to create strategic oil reserves. And major corporations also created commercial reserves. And we didn't use them for years and they were full. And now they help a great deal to keep the oil floating in the world and to save the world economy from a sudden recession, because the International Energy Agency agreed, it's a consortium of all oil-using and oil-exporting and oil-producing countries, agreed to release these reserves. And over 400 million barrels per day, of which the United States is scheduled to release through the summer, spring and summer, 172 million barrels per day. Naturally, if you release the stocks, you release the storages, there is fuel oil in the storages. But at the same time, the United States is increasing production. It is a shot in the arm for the United States energy industry in general. So, but the depletion of the stocks is a fact of life, which means that oil prices eventually will go up more significantly. Although China still has tremendous oil reserves, and not so much depleting them because China has increased its oil imports from Russia.
0: The FT writes, the sharp fall in reserves triggered new warnings from analysts that oil prices are poised to move sharply higher within weeks. U.S. price rose to about $96 a barrel. So how much higher? Are we talking more than 120?
1: Actually, let us remember that without any energy crisis in the world whatsoever, when the Russian-Ukrainian war started in February 2022, oil prices were $120 per barrel.
0: Right.
1: But they were close to $120 per barrel only for a few days in March or April of this year after the war started. They are 97 now. And it is for several reasons. And a major reason is what the International Energy Agency calls, there is a new term, demand destruction. It turns out that in the total world oil demand, especially in industrial countries, only 70% of this 70 million barrels per day or so, 71 million barrels per day, is kind of basic demand that cannot change. It's needed for transportation, for industry, for households, for air conditioning, for everything. But another 30% is more or less luxury, which is adaptable, and people adapt very quickly. They switch to electricity.
0: 30 seconds, Michael, 30 seconds.
1: Public transportation. And so that's why we have oil prices more moderate than they would have been.
0: Michael Bernstein for the Hoover Institution. Nothing stays simple when it starts with a war. I'm John Batchelor.
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3: 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Mark shared a couple with me here.
4: 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And it's a way in which the consumers can have a little bit more control over who they share their data with.
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10: ABC News, I'm Dave Packer. The War Powers Resolution passed in the House Wednesday after 3 prior attempts failed. 4 Republicans crossed over to help it across the finish line. Indiana Congressman Merlin Stutzman was not one of them.
11: I don't believe that Congress needs to vote on the war because President Trump has it in the confines of the power that he already has.
10: The measure moves next to the Senate, seen largely as symbolic. In a video shared by White House Deputy Chief of Staff Dan Scavino, President Trump says that he'll instruct his team to start the process to formally nominate Todd Blanche as Attorney General on Thursday. Israel and Lebanon have agreed to a new ceasefire. Under its provisions, Israeli officials say Hezbollah fighters will have to leave the southern border with Israel. They're still counting the votes in the Los Angeles mayor's race, and Steve Hilton, Javier Becerra, and Tom Steuer are leading in the California governor's race. Final results could come next week. This is ABC News.
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0: I'm John Batchelor. Behind the Black, Bob Zimmerman keeps the website to watch commercial space grow, big space hesitate, step back, and then the mysteries of the solar system and beyond. We begin with space engineering, however. Blue Origin, a recent setback, and now a quote from the CEO. "We will fly again before the end of this year. Not exactly I shall return MacArthur, but not bad given the scale of the explosion." What happened, Bob? Good evening to you.
1: Good evening, John. As your listeners and readers of Behind the Black know, last week Blue Origin was attempting a static fire test of its new Glenn rocket first stage. This was a first stage that was supposed to launch in early June. And as they ignited the engines for a short static fire test, this is just to make sure everything's working, things didn't work. It went kaboom, and it was really a pretty spectacular explosion. It not only destroyed the stage, but it destroyed the launch pad significantly, or at least significant damage. And there's been a lot of speculation in the last few days that it's going to take a very, very long time for them to recover from this. In fact, NASA Administrator Jared Isaacman said it's a big setback. He doesn't expect them to be ready until next year at the earliest. Well, David Limp, the CEO of Blue Origin, early this week, I should say, he issued a tweet in which he gave an update. They've reviewed the damage to the launch pad, and it's not that bad. Based on what he outlined, they think they can get the pad fixed, the rocket problem solved, and they could do a test launch before the end of the year. As you quoted him, he said, "We will fly again before the end of this year." Now, there's a lot of skepticism of this in the space community. I got a lot of people on Behind the Black commenting along those lines. But I don't see any reason why this can't be done. I really mean it. If the Russians can rebuild their Soyuz pad in just over 3 months, remember it had a problem in November, and they had it back in operations by March, I think any American company with the financial and technical resources of Blue Origin can do it as well, if not better. Granted, their track record has always been slow-paced, but David Limp, since he took over 2 years ago, has done a really good job of trying to increase the pace of that company. But once again, also, they're not redesigning this pad generally. They're just rebuilding it, and it's not really rocket science. This is something people know how to do. I also think this rebuild could actually end up fix and make us a Blue Origin a much better company. By forcing this quick action, Limp is going to be able to separate the wheat from the chaff in his staffing, you know, and he's going to see who doesn't want to work fast, who doesn't work fast, and he's going to be able to weed out those bad eggs. So I think in the end, this might actually go, that's the silver lining here. I think that this could actually be a very good thing. Now, of course, by the end of the year, this could be an Elon Musk schedule. He's setting a tough target that he might not make, but I think he's going to come close. At least that's what he hopes to. And let's keep our fingers crossed, John, and hope for it.
0: The Space Force giving contracts to SpaceX for satellites. What kind of satellites? How big, Bob?
1: All right. So these are two different, and actually this week they got two different contracts totaling more than $6 billion. The first contract was for a communication constellation satellite. That's a variation of the Starshield, Starlink, military version constellation they've already been launching. That was for about $2 billion. And the Space Force announced a second contract for more than $4 billion to put up a constellation of satellites to continuously detect and follow airborne targets. That involves planes, maybe drones, missiles, anything in the air that the constellation can detect. And so they have hired SpaceX to begin construction of this constellation. The Space Force officials say they are not going to just rely on SpaceX for this particular tracking constellation. They intend to give out additional contracts to other companies. But right now, SpaceX has got the two big contracts. So I would say that's not bad work if you can get it in the past week.
0: And FAA, SpaceX's recoverable capsule. What is Starfall?
1: Yeah, we don't know a lot about this. This was first revealed back in July that SpaceX is developing its own recoverable capsule design. This is similar to what Varda launches. They're small capsules that go up, stay for a while. You can use them for testing or manufacturing while they're in space. They come back, and any manufactured product that they've produced can be sold. And there's a lot of investment capital going into this. There's like a half a dozen companies that have produced capital, both in the Europe and the United States, for this work. Bard is the only one that's actually launched an actually produced product and is making money from this at the moment. But there's money pouring into the industry. So SpaceX developed is proposed this Starfall capsule. The FAA has released some documents that were submitted by SpaceX to it relating to its environmental assessment of design. So we have a little bit more information. We don't have a lot. We don't know exactly what SpaceX is going to do. The graphics they gave to provided were quite simplified. So I'm not sure if this is the case. Either way, this is kind of competition. SpaceX, though, is the big gorilla, and I hope it doesn't eat up everybody else with its designs. We'll have to see how that plays out.
0: You know, that's a really smart business plan, the original company, because a lot of people are going to come to that, Bob. That, well, good for them, and they also could easily be gobbled up by SpaceX's money. It's about to come into a treasury.
1: Yeah, this is an interesting question. I want lots of companies. SpaceX, because of its low launch costs, any product it designs for orbital purposes can undercut almost anybody else who have to buy their launch services. And so this is a fear. There is an issue here of some antitrust concerns. SpaceX has always done a good job of avoiding that by always being willing to launch its competitors, always. And they've done that. And they've saved competitors in that case. But still, we have this issue now, and we have to face it.
0: ULA has a contract with Amazon. Is that a good rocket to rely on? No booms?
1: Well, okay. So the ULA has its older Atlas V rocket, which has, I think, a perfect launch record, John, for almost 20 years. But it's being retired. They only have a handful of Atlas V rockets left in their warehouse, and they've now launched another 29 LEO satellites for Amazon. Amazon's contract has one more Atlas V launch, though ULA has six other Atlas V sitting in its warehouse that were purchased by Boeing for its Starliner capsule. It's very possible there will be some negotiations between ULA, Amazon and Boeing to sell some of those Atlas V launches over, because Boeing's not using those Starliner launches, not in the near future, and Amazon desperately needs to get LEO satellites up. Remember, two of the rockets it's depending on, the Vulcan, ULA's Vulcan, and Blue Origin's New Glenn, have been grounded because of problems, and so they have a lack of launch capabilities, and so anything they can do will help. But either way, they got 29 up, they've got 331 satellites in orbit out of the 60. They need to get up by July. They're not going to meet that. They're waiting for the FCC to give them a waiver, which I expect to happen.
0: All right. The stock market is much in space, Bob. Every other story these days deals with the investor eagerness to invest. Now we have the possibility of Firefly raising money. How much do they need?
1: All right. So Firefly, back last year, went public, and it had its first public offering. Its shares started out pretty high in the $60 range, dropped down into the 20s. But with this, as you say, excitement on Wall Street with SpaceX's IPO and all the other investment capital, its stock has gone up back into the 50s and 60s range. And so this past week, they announced a new stock sale. They're going to issue another 12 million shares with the hope of raising $500 million of investment capital. And they're expecting that they're predicting the stock will sell at $48 per share. And that's about where it is right now. So we'll have to see. The excitement on Wall Street for investment capital is really interesting, John. There are two sides to this story. Some say SpaceX's giant IPO, initial public offering, will take all the investment capital and no one will get anything. But what I see is the opposite. It's generating excitement and more investment capital going across the board to other companies. And Firefly is trying to take advantage of that.
0: And Firefly has a good record of my memory, Bob. They're a reliable and sturdy, well-equipped company.
1: That's generally true. They're the only private company to successfully land a lander on the moon. That was their Blue Ghost. They have a rocket Alpha that has actually a spotty mixed record, but they are building a bigger version and have redesigned it. And I expect that to be reliable. Yes, I would say more plus than minus as a company, John. Their stock, I think, reflects that mixed history.
0: What is Long March 12B?
1: All right. So China has introduced a new rocket. The Long March 12B is kind of It's a copycat of the Falcon 9, essentially. A little more powerful, but pretty comparable. They've been developing this and actually developed it in less than 2 years, they say. I think that's because of two reasons. One, they had a lot of their pseudo companies doing comparable development, and the government then stepped in and stole all that development ideas. And two, they have stolen a lot of ideas from the West through, you know, hacking and other ways. And so that made it easier too. But they did their first launch of the Long March 12B this past week. And there were several unusual things about this launch. One, they made no announcements at all. There were no notices to airmen. This is really violating all standard practices. They let nobody know this was going to happen until it did, which meant planes flying in airspace did not know a rocket might be coming up right under them. Secondly, it was an operational launch, they said. They launched an undetermined number of QFAN satellites into orbit. This is a constellation supposed to be comparable to Starlink and LEO. We'll have as many as 12,000 in orbit. It's got somewhere around 200 in orbit now, and it hopes to get 648 by the end of this year. So that was an operational launch on a maiden flight of a new rocket. And as usual with Russia, the third thing, they didn't tell us anything about where the first stage crashed. And since they didn't tell anyone about the launch, there was no warning of this, no matter where it came down. They hoped to make this rocket reusable, the first stage, like a Falcon 9. It appeared to have actually the landing legs on it, though they didn't do any kind of landing test. So anyway, they made this successful launch, and China moves on. It's got another rocket in its very large fleet of rockets, John, to put things in orbit.
0: There's so much to say about it. I'll leave it, Bob, and move on to NASA enforcing a ban that's been in place. What's the history on this?
1: All right, so this is China again. And during Trump's first administration, he was making Justice Department was making an aggressive effort to prosecute Chinese researchers who were working on NASA or any kind of science projects. There is a law that specifically forbids any NASA money to be spent for any Chinese research or any Chinese work. But during the first Trump administration, they found that this was violated sometime, and they were trying to prosecute that. When Biden came in, all those prosecutions were abandoned completely, and they were replaced with a zealous effort to ignore the law completely. And that was aided by the leftist academic community, which seems to want to help China above their own nation. Well, so the House reported, okay, the story here is that a House investigation was just completed that found hundreds of academics and universities routinely violating this law that no NASA funding must be used with Chinese individuals or institutions. Hundreds of individuals, including Arizona State and Stanford University, both issued false certifications stating they were not working with Chinese individuals or institutions. And yet when they published the paper, they blandly listed Chinese institutions and individuals in them. And this report listed other examples. I mean, our academic community today seems to be really, they're really more aligned with foreign hostile powers than they are with their own nation. It's very strange.
0: They're vulnerable to state security, and state security is very, very sophisticated. I've been told by a former DIA director, they're as good as Le Carre, Bob. That's how good they are. You have to be.
1: Well, I hope so, because this has to stop.
0: And the universities are not defended. All right, we're going to move on to exploring. There's an exciting report about the interstellar comet. Bob Zimmerman, he keeps the website Behind the Black. I'm John Batchelor.
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0: I'm John Betts with my good colleague, Bob Zimmerman. He keeps the website Behind the Black, and we're going exploring. First to Curiosity on the surface of Mars. What am I looking at, Bob?
1: All right, so what has happened is scientists took and compared the data from 20 different Curiosity drill samples.

0: rose in elevation, the water becomes less and less, and for shorter and shorter periods, until it's hardly there at all, at least up to now. And so that's very significant data, because it once again indicates that even though this is the dry equatorial regions of Mars, that's where Curiosity and Gale Crater is, once there was water there. Now, that might be because the planet's been slowly drying out. That's happening. Secondly, it could be because the planet's orbital tilt changes, and so what's in the dry equatorial regions now could have been in the mid-latitudes at a different time. And so, once again, we have an interesting data about Mars and the presence of water, John.
1: We're going to the comet now. I like this story. Methane detected on the comet. What is it, Bob?
0: All right, so let's be clear about the comet. This is comet, interstellar comet 3I Atlas. In many ways, it's a comet like all solar system comets, but because it's interstellar, recent data is beginning to accumulate, suggesting it is, every comet's unique, but it appears to be unique in ways that are different than the comets in our own solar system. So they pointed Webb at it in December at two different times, and looking, and this is right after it has passed by the sun. And what they found in the data was that it was releasing very late a lot of methane, and it appeared that methane was coming from the comet's top surface layer and had been protected from sublimation because it wasn't, it was under the surface. But once it went past the sun, the top layers were gone and it could sublimate away and they were being detected. That's a lot more, and there's a lot more methane than they see from our comets here in our solar system. And so that's one. And two, they also found it was releasing a lot more carbon dioxide relative to water compared to typical solar system comets. Now, it's a comet, which means when it gets heated by a sun, it starts to sublimate material off the surface to produce the coma and the tail. But in this case, the makeup of the coma and the tail shows different materials, such as methane and carbon dioxide and other things as well. And I'd have to dig up the other story, but they found a few other different. This is just interesting. It gives us a hint of the solar system that Comet 3I came from. It suggests once again, that it was made up of different things, and it formed in a slightly different way than ours. At the same time, the data here suggests that our solar system isn't that significantly different than other solar systems, each one in a slightly different way than ours. Comet 3I as time passes.
1: My memory is that there are two sources of methane. One is chemical within the rocks of the planet. Another is biological. Two sources. The methane detected on Mars, now and again, sometimes called seasonal, still not solved. Methane detected from a comet, is that unusual? And is it said to be chemical or can't determine?
0: Oh, there's no question in their mind this is chemical. And on Earth, methane does not last very long when it's exposed. It sublimates away. So on Earth, methane is generally, when you see it, it's biological because biology produces it. It arrives in the atmosphere, and then it quickly breaks up. On Mars, that's inconclusive whether there's methane there or not. The orbital data doesn't match the ground data. It's just they don't know what's going on. On this comet, it's chemical. There's no question of that, John. It's chemical because it's just been protected in interstellar space where no heat or any kind of material can sublimate it. Once it gets near the sun, boom, it appears, and then we just see it. That's all.
1: Finally, 30 seconds, Bob. An active galaxy by Webb. What do you see?
0: All right, so this is just an infrared vision of a pretty well-known galaxy called M77. It's a Barb spiral. It is an active galactic nuclei. It has a very powerful black hole in the center with lots of energy. In the infrared, it produced a really spectacular false color image that I posted on Behind the Black.
1: Bob Zimmerman, Behind the Black. I'm John Bashley.

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10: From ABC News, I'm Sherry Preston. Washington lawmakers sending a message to the White House over the war with Iran.
11: Lawmakers on Capitol Hill delivering a rebuke to the president. Four Republicans siding with Democrats as the House voted to direct President Trump to either withdraw forces or get approval from Congress to continue the war. It's a largely symbolic vote with little chance of passing the Senate. The White House brushing it off, saying President Trump will continue to protect our national security using his constitutional authority as commander-in-chief.
10: ABC's Karen Hua. In Lebanon, there have been more attacks by both Israel and Hezbollah, despite an agreement for a new ceasefire. The fighting sending oil prices up again. Brent crude trading closer to $100 a barrel. ABC's Elizabeth Schulze.
12: Now you've got President Trump saying we might not see the blockade in the Strait of Hormuz end until Labor Day. You have oil executives warning that that means that oil is not going to get even close to the levels that it was moving before the war. And as that continues, that's where this pain could really start to enter kind of a next level, where you could see gas prices tick up again. You could see oil prices go even higher.
10: There are some indications Ukraine may be turning the tide in the war with Russia. A Ukraine drone strike hitting the Russian city of St. Petersburg, with Russian leader Vladimir Putin there today to kick off an annual economic showcase. New worries among ranchers now that a case of the New World screwworm has been confirmed in Texas. The parasite can kill livestock if not treated, and that could threaten beef prices. And the NBA Finals in a New York state of mind, even in San Antonio.
13: We had a prize fight of a game one. Back and forth we went. The Knicks land the first haymaker and take game one. Knicks 105, Spurs 95.
10: The call on ESPN. New York now holds a one-game-to-none lead with two in San Antonio tomorrow night. 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
10: Workers at SoFi Stadium in Southern California will vote today on whether to go on strike. The stadium is supposed to host America's first World Cup match next week. The workers are demanding a pay hike and more job security. For the last 13 years, Walmart has held the top spot in the Fortune 500 ranking of companies by revenue. This year, however, it has been leapfrogged by Amazon. New ranking of airlines has Delta flying high. The points guy puts Delta at number one for the eighth straight year. SpaceX launching into the financial stratosphere.
16: When SpaceX goes public this month, it says it plans to raise $75 billion. That would be the largest ever stock market debut and would put Elon Musk in line to become the world's first trillionaire. SpaceX saying initial public offering shares will be set at $135 apiece and that they're going to sell 555 million shares, giving SpaceX a market value of $1.8 trillion. Only six companies in the S&P 500 are worth more than that. SpaceX says Musk's voting power in the public company will come primarily through his ownership of 5.2 billion Class C shares, which give 10 votes for every share held. Alex Stone, ABC News.
10: And a gross ride on an Ohio roller coaster. Tyler Fellinger says he, his daughter, and everybody else ended up covered in bugs.
17: She was cracking up at me because it was just, my face was just, it looked like a fly swatter.
10: They hit the swarm at 100 miles an hour. I'm Sherry Preston, ABC News.
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18: These are your political insights from ABC News. Trump endorsements ahead of the Tuesday primaries? Sometimes they worked, sometimes not. In Iowa, Republican Ashley Hinson won the party's Senate nomination. She's going to square off against Democrat Josh Turek. Hinson was endorsed by President Trump.
19: I look forward to earning your vote and making sure we win this election in November.
18: But that Trump endorsement, not enough to get Republican Congressman Randy Feenstra across the finish line. He conceded to his GOP opponent, Zach Lahn, in the Iowa gubernatorial primary, even as he outspent Lahn by nearly $1 million. Acting Attorney General Todd Blanche says the administration's not moving forward with President Trump's so-called weaponization fund. And the Supreme Court Tuesday night cleared the way for Alabama Republicans to use a contested 2023 congressional map that a lower court had repeatedly called intentional race discrimination in violation of the Voting Rights Act and the Constitution. Dave Packer, ABC News.
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0: I'm John Batchelor. Jonathan Schanzer, Executive Director of the Foundation for the Defense of Democracies, joins me to watch very carefully how the word ceasefire is being used in several venues, not just the U.S., not just the Middle East, also Europe. Across the map of Europe, the word ceasefire comes up routinely. And now I read from the New York Times. Drone barrage at Kuwait airport kills one and injures dozens. Subhead. The attack was part of one of the biggest assaults on a Gulf nation since the U.S.-Iran ceasefire was announced. Video footage verified by the Times showed fire inside the airport. Stop there, John. Turn to you. The word ceasefire is multiple tasked here. The ceasefire is under negotiation, or it is in place, or it has been suspended. I've had also the word skirmish these last days. How are we to understand the ceasefire directed at the Kuwait airport? Good evening to you.
1: Good afternoon. Look, John, I've started to call this the ceasefire war. Because it's been a series of ceasefires, but no one has ceased firing. In fact, the war has continued in fits and starts since the moment that we declared it. Part of the problem here, of course, is that the Islamic Republic has no interest in ceasing fire. And that has been part of their persona. That has been kind of within their DNA from actually dating back to 1979. They've been waging a low-level war against the United States, against the Israelis, against the Europeans, and the broader against the West. So it's not surprising to see them do this. My question really right now, though, is what is their strategy? We know they hit Bahrain, or they tried to, and we know that they hit Kuwait, and we know that at least one missile got through and did real damage to the Kuwait airport. My sense right now is that the Iranians are hoping to pull away these Persian Gulf countries from the Western alliance. I believe that if you look at Kuwait, they are probably the most anti-American, most anti-Israel, most anti-West, pro-Islamist, terror-financing hub country in the region. And they were probably fairly ambivalent about having an American presence there, even after the United States saved their bacon, so to speak, back in 1991 during the Gulf War after Saddam Hussein had come in and conquered that territory. The U.S. Came in and freed the country of Saddam's military and Iraqi rule. But, you know, we're a long way from that now. It seems like yesterday for me, but I think not so much for the Kuwaitis. And I think they're looking for maybe just a more non-aligned policy. And I think that the Iranians understand this. The regime is probably trying to peel away not just them, but I'm sure the Qataris, we already know that they've been buckling. They have always had one foot on either side. They have had a foot in both camps. I think the Saudis are vacillating. You know, probably not the Emiratis, probably not the Bahrainis. Both of those countries threw their lot with the United States and with Israel back in 2020 with the Abraham Accords. But I do believe that these Gulf states, they are skittish by nature. It is in their DNA, and they do not want to put themselves in the line of fire. And if they can get out of that line of fire, they will do it. And I do think that the more that Kuwait sustains fire, the more likely we are going to see them walk away from the alliance. It would be a blow to the United States. I also think it would be suicidal for the Kuwaitis. They don't have a military to defend themselves. I don't know who would defend them.
0: The New York Times is quoting Araghchi, the Iranian foreign minister, saying that the Iranians had fired self-defense strikes in response to a statement by Secretary of State Rubio, who said Washington allies in the region had been very cooperative, naming Kuwait and the UAE. So Iraqchi is saying we shot Kuwait because Rubio claimed that they'd been cooperative. But then we go on to say Iraqchi said Tehran was targeting sites that the United States was permitted to use to carry out attacks. They then go on to say the ceasefire took effect. Since the ceasefire took effect, the U.S. military has described its attacks as self-defense strikes. There we are again, Jonathan. Iran is shooting at Kuwait because the U.S. has praised Kuwait. That would be a reason for Kuwait to just back off. Didn't they start the war not cooperating, not helping in any fashion? Wasn't that the beginning? Everybody sat back and watched it happen?
1: Yeah, I mean, look, John, I think try to steer away from why. Because quite frankly, there is no why here. The Iranians are attacking any possible pro-American asset and looking to find weaknesses. I think there's a bigger question, which is, why would the regime continue to fire around the region and in American assets and elsewhere if there's no direct threat on the regime? The U.S. is not dropping additional bombs. The only thing the U.S. is doing is saying that it wants the Strait of Hormuz open and that we're going to put a blockade on the Strait of Hormuz so long as the Iranians have a block on the Strait of Hormuz. If the Iranians lift their siege, we lift ours, and we don't need to have any more fighting. The Iranians, however, have decided that they want to keep the fighting going. They have been the aggressive party here. And the question is, what is their strategy? And again, I think that in part, it is probably to pull away some of our Gulf allies from the alliance. I think that's part of it. I think there are probably other parts of this, too. I mean, I think they're looking for broader concessions from the West, and I think they're trying to keep the pressure on. I think the response is for the U.S. to put more pressure on the Islamic Republic, and I think we're not doing that right now. And I'm concerned about that because the president should be using his leverage. Instead, he looks like he is rushing to get a deal done with the regime, maybe even trying to placate them. And this does not seem like the president that started this war back on February 28th.
0: It may be the Strait of Hormuz is in negotiation, but what we've learned over these last days, it's not just the Strait of Hormuz. From the Iranian point of view, it includes Lebanon. So leaving the Strait of Hormuz and the unresolved nuclear weapons program behind, we go to Lebanon. Jonathan, you and I both know that Lebanon's Hezbollah is the IRGC. That's an extension. It's an auxiliary unit of the IRGC. Israel's under attack by Iran and Lebanon through the IRGC. That's been ongoing since, what, the second day of the war, October 8th. The threat to the north of Israel is constant, has been for 2 years. The border is not secure, and the people cannot return. Yet, I am puzzled these last days that suddenly Lebanon is included in the conversation with Iran, as if the Israelis must back off from defending themselves in order to get a deal of the Strait of Hormuz. I might have this wrong, but I'm doing the best I can.
1: No, you're doing just fine, John. That is the message coming out of the White House right now. It's even coming from Secretary of State Rubio as it relates to Hamas as well. And so I see actually a message that's coming out of Washington that is probably not helpful right now. And I think this is my argument. That, you know, the regime is has already been hit rather hard with military strikes. It has been hit rather hard with economic pressure as well, what we call economic fury, the economic plan to deprive the regime of resources. And now the regime is fighting back and it is trying to engage in skirmishes with the United States, attacking our allies. The response to that, in my view, should not be to accede to the regime's demands. What we should be doing instead is ratcheting up that economic pressure, preparing for additional kinetic strikes, but in the interim, allowing the Israelis, in fact, asking the Israelis to put additional pressure on those two proxies, Hezbollah in Lebanon, Hamas in Gaza. The weaker those proxies become, the weaker Iran becomes, the less ability they have to project power across the Middle East. If we can do that and to deprive the regime of its proxy power while leaning on them economically and preparing for more strikes kinetically, this is the strategy that I would embrace. Why they are depriving themselves, I'm speaking here about President Trump and Secretary Rubio, why are they are depriving themselves of leverage with the regime makes very little sense to me. I think that more pain heaped on Hezbollah will mean more pain heaped on the regime itself, and that should be the goal.
0: Within the last hour, according to reporting from Jerusalem, the IDF chief says no ceasefire for our forces in Lebanon. The last time I clocked where they were at Beaufort Castle. Have they moved past that?
1: My understanding is they have small incursions, and they're moving deliberately and slowly, but they are moving. Beaufort Castle, you may recall, was under Israeli control until the withdrawal of 2000. I think we can now say with certainty that the withdrawal from the year 2000 was a mistake, that withdrawing from territory without guarantees of future peace or guaranteed victory, in other words, having already vanquished one's enemy, you've got to have that in your hand. You have to bank it before you leave. The Israelis left with the idea that perhaps peace would come afterwards, that maybe Lebanon would want to be left alone. But as we all know, Hezbollah had a vote. And Hezbollah has, as you rightly noted, since October 8th, they have been waging war against Israel. It has actually been quite brutal, John. I mean, when you look at the war of attrition that erupted for the first year or so after the war began, we saw the evacuation of roughly 250,000 Israelis in northern Israel. We saw the evacuation of a similar number from Lebanon and southern Lebanon. And now what we have is a new kind of war. This is, and I know we've talked about it on this program, as have some of my colleagues, these FPV drones. These are first-person view drones. They are attached to a fiber optic cable, which means that they cannot be jammed, and they are able to do pretty significant damage to IDF positions as well as to civilian targets in Israel. And so what we see is the ramping up of a war that, in my view, the Israelis are doing the right thing. I'm not saying that they should ignore American warnings, but I don't think that this war will end on the right terms if they don't get the upper hand.
0: Is the IRGC in charge of the Hezbollah now? Are the IRGC's experts, the Quds Force, are they in Beirut?
1: They are, and they always have been, John. I mean, the IRGC created Hezbollah back in 1983. It is a wholly owned subsidiary of the IRGC, which is, again, why I think that Israeli pressure on one of Iran's most prized proxies, most powerful proxies, that is real leverage. If we come close to defeating it entirely, I believe that's the moment that Iran could come to the table and say, we give up, just don't destroy Hezbollah. Doesn't mean that Israel has to agree, but I do think that it would give America more leverage right now than I think we currently have.
0: I'm speaking to Jonathan Shanzer, the executive director of the Foundation for Defense of Democracies. We're headed to Gaza. I'm John Batch.
2: 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Divisive, toxic, and un-American. Dr. Martin Luther King Jr. dreamed of a nation where his children would be judged not by the color of their skin, but by the content of their character. DEI turns that dream upside down. But there's hope. DEI is being rolled back through civil rights enforcement, federal funding cuts, and growing cultural resistance to its harm in schools, workplaces, and communities. America is strongest when united, not divided. Our universities should lead the way in bringing people together, not driving them apart. Visit campusreform.org to learn more about the fight against DEI on college campuses. 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A series brought to you by the Leadership Institute and Radio America.
3: 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IBM's annual CEO study shows that adopting new tools is no longer enough. 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The study found that 76% of organizations now have a chief AI officer, up from 26% a year ago, and nearly two-thirds of CEOs say they are comfortable using AI to help inform major strategic decisions. The study also showed that organizations with an AI-first leadership approach are scaling more AI initiatives than their peers. The message is clear. 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

0: I'm John Batchelor with my colleague Jonathan Schanzer of FDD. Gaza, not in the news as it was for years. However, not disarmed. However, the most recent military commander, KIA. However, the political leadership ensconced in Doha and not fearing an attack. However, sources of cash coming in. I don't know who, but I can guess Iran. Maybe up to $1 billion. It's a moving number. Also, the commander of the Quds Forces IRGC Missile Command was killed in Beirut recently by an Israeli strike. It would appear that Iran is preparing for a large operation against the north of Israel. It would also appear that the Gaza situation is not pacifist, is not contained, is not stable whatsoever. So I want to spend some time with Gaza and John to figure out what is the thinking in Tehran. This is one of their arms of the octopus. What do they want, John? Because Hamas has recruited as best it can. It's now about less than 40% of Gaza. It's dangerous, and it's extremely ready to attack in a suicide fashion. What is the ambition for Hamas now? To survive or to go down in glory?
1: I think it cannot really do either, I think. I don't think there will be much glory, and I don't know if it can survive. What I would say right now, John, is that at one point the Israelis controlled 53% of the Gaza Strip, and Hamas controlled 47%. The 53 that the Israelis controlled was what they called the Yellow Zone. It was an area that enveloped a small coastal enclave on the Mediterranean, and that was the 47% that Hamas controlled. It was not under full Hamas control. It has been not easy for them to maintain a full domination of this space, much in the way that they did before. But they're getting weaker. They're getting weaker by the day because it's harder for money to get in. It's harder for goods to get in, the kinds of smuggled goods that Hamas needs to make a rocket arsenal, to be able to rebuild its military capabilities, because the Israeli area, that yellow zone, encompasses every inch of territory surrounding the Hamas enclave. So the Israelis are looking very carefully at what goes in to the Gaza Strip. They're vetting it. A number of tunnels going into the Hamas-controlled areas, those are growing smaller by the day because the Israeli engineers are blowing them up in the yellow zone. We have now on top of that news that the Israelis went from 53% to 60% of the Gaza Strip. Right. In other words, they are pinching in. And so now Hamas doesn't have 47%, but they have 40% of the Gaza Strip. And Benjamin Netanyahu, the prime minister of Israel, says that he wants to go to 70% Israeli control, 30%. In other words, you can see that 30% Hamas-controlled territory, it's going to very likely shrink further with not a lot of prospect for rearming. And so my sense is that after a very long and exhausting battle, the Israelis have an endgame. This is not a quick, you know, checkmate right now. These are a bunch of moves that have to be made over time, slowly but surely grinding down the enemy. But I think that if the Israelis are able to sustain this, I actually see that there is a theory of victory, and it's not as thin, it's not as narrow as it once was. And I think that's good. And by the way, all the narratives about famine and and genocide and all these bogus accusations against Israel, we haven't heard much about those lately. One even gets a sense right now that, you know, maybe that Muslim Brotherhood network of messaging may be beginning to subside here. Now, that may change, but I don't know if it will change the Israeli perspective. I believe they see a theory of victory, and they are trying to execute.
0: And is your measure that Hamas is not capable of launching an offensive operation? Is that correct?
1: Well, they cannot rush the fence because the Israelis occupy that yellow zone. Right. And if anybody steps into the yellow zone, it is a kill zone. Now, as far as rockets are concerned, look, they may be able to cobble together, you know, unexploded ordnance and sewage pipes and things of the like, you know, put a motor at the bottom and maybe try to launch it into Israel. We have not seen a lot of that of late. And again, I believe that is a good sign. Doesn't mean that there are zero capabilities, but I would argue that Hamas is under severe stress. You mentioned the leaders have been killed in succession. The last leader was killed only 10 or 11 days after the previous one. So you get a sense that, you know, life is short and rather, you know, brutal. for any of these leaders at this point. The Israelis have domination on the battlefield.
0: Jonathan Shanzer, Executive Director of the Foundation for the Defense of Democracies. FTD.org is where to see all of the reporting from his vast team covering this violence across the Middle East. I'm John Batchelor.
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15: ABC News, I'm Sherry Preston. For the first time, Congress has approved a war powers resolution that would halt U.S. military action in Iran, the House passing it along party lines, but four Republicans moving over to approve it as well. The resolution is mostly symbolic and is expected to have little effect on the conflict. Israel and Lebanon have agreed to a new ceasefire that includes a series of security zones where Hezbollah militants would be banned. Israeli Ambassador Yaakov Leiter.
16: If Hezbollah is intent on disrupting the ceasefire, the result is going to be on them.
15: Hezbollah was not included in the discussions. The price of oil ticking up again, global trading near $100 a barrel. The Ebola outbreak in Central Africa is still growing, but the head of the World Health Organization says the response is catching up. The suspect in the Bakersfield, California hostage standoff has been identified. He's a registered sex offender who had apparently been angry about a prior conviction. This is ABC News.
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0: I'm John Batchelor, Animal Farm. Immediately you think George Orwell. You think animals on a farm acting like brutes or victims. Animal Farm. It was published to great acclaim, and there was a movie made very early on, 1954. I learned from a new article at Civitas Outlook from Civitas Institute by Titus Teixeira, executive director of the American Cinema Foundation and host of ACF Podcast. He contributes to Modern Age, National Review Online, and educating me about Animal Farm. It's not only been remade since 1954, it's been remade twice, and the most recent version is a revelation to me. Titus, a very good evening to you. Animal Farm is a magical story that is impossible not to remember forever. All you have to see is that movie, 1954 movie, which I saw, I believe, as a child. I'm old enough to have done that, Titus. And you don't want to touch something so perfect. It's like, let's remake Casablanca. Or, you know, why not take it a shot, take a shot at Wuthering Heights without Laurence Olivier? Something like that scale. But they did it in 1999, and that version had some major talent. The comparing the 54 to 99, what do you think is relevant to what you learned from the way that it was thought of at the end of the 20th century as opposed to the middle of the 20th century, with the ruins of Europe all around them? Good evening to you, Titus.
1: Good evening. Thank you for the invitation. Good to chat again. I think the old 50s animation had a focus on the moral drama of the world wars and of spreading democracy and the threat of a new kind of tyranny, totalitarian tyranny, a tyranny based on ideology, based on propaganda, based on, in a way, the ability to pervert what is natural, hence, you know, having an allegory, an Animal Farm story. Animals would only look for things that are naturally good, and yet they can be turned into these slaves of an ideological regime. And the problem in that 50s adaptation and animation, a good English production, by the way, backed by the CIA when they were still doing pretty good work, that movie was trying to say we have to be persuasive to the young. This should be an educational movie as well as an exploration of the problem of ideology and the totalitarian lie. And it somehow managed to align the sorts of things. Disney animation, the natural childish interest in animals, the memory, if you will, kind of nostalgia for the world of the farms or the rural world that had still been the world in the 19th century. It was only the 20th century that countries industrialized, urbanized at a huge pace. All of these things stylistically, historically, thematically aligned to try to get people to face the totalitarian problem within the limits of entertainment. And it's good for school kids as it is for adults. Now, compared to the 99 live-action remake, which was much more glamorous in a certain way or much bigger production, you can see that by the late 90s, people cared a lot more about animal rights than they cared about, so to speak, human rights or about the problem of tyranny. Cruelty to animals is a big deal in this 99 version, somehow reflecting that era. You know, in the 90s, nobody was very eager to celebrate the Cold War victory, but people were looking for causes. That's when animal rights became a huge cause, and you know, any number of movies with animals were big successes in the 90s, family-friendly, but also somehow ideologically advancing the cause of animal rights. And so already you could tell that there's some, that in some way, people think the story of Orwell is a good vehicle for talking about your cause or making it about your cause, so to speak. But not that there's anything really to be interested in with regard to the problem of tyranny itself.
0: All right. The 54 version is about totalitarianism that had settled on Europe following the Second War. The break with Stalinist Russia then led to a confrontation that lasted until 91 and the breakup of the Soviet Union. The one in 99, which I have not seen, but I take it from your very careful explication, is a movie for children in which children are given to understand, as the movie Bambi gives us to understand, that the death of a forest animal is a great tragedy, and that we need to take it seriously. Certainly I did. That's the 20th century. The victory over totalitarianism turns into, let's love everybody, and especially if your name is Thumper. Okay, fine. Now we come to the revelation to me, because these were major voices that made those first two versions, one for grown-ups, one for children. In 2025, 2026, the very famous actor Sarkis, Peter Sarkis, as I believe his name is, who played Gollum in the epic story of telling the tale of the hobbits and evil. Gollum, he decided he wanted to make the Animal Farm to do what? What was his ambition when he recruited these major voices?
1: You're right. This guy is a really talented actor, famous for The Lord of the Rings, for the Gollum role and Sarkis. And he's also, about 15 years back, he brought back the old Planet of the Apes movies. They were rebooted around 2011, I think it was, a little later. And he played the famous chimpanzee Caesar. So that's his bread and butter, bringing human expressiveness to animal characters. And so what is he going to do with Animal Farm? Is he worried about totalitarianism? Somebody might point to China and say it's comparatively as dangerous as the USSR. The new movie sort of suggested actually a kind of techno-capitalism is the evil to fear, that you shouldn't think about Stalin, you should be afraid of Elon Musk instead, something like that. I take to be the suggestion. This is not a matter of socialism or about or of tyranny, of a violent character, as much as it is this new evil character that shows up in something that looks sort of like a Tesla Cybertruck with that's the new villain. It's actually played by Glenn Close, but it's supposed to be the farmer.
0: Silicon Valley is the villain. The AI is the villain. Yes, artificial intelligence is the villain. Is it convincing? Choose your villains. Is it convincing? Do they genuinely believe they're fearful? They should be fearful? Because these are major acting talents that he's rounded up here. They're all very well-to-do. And they're denying that they aren't part of the system when they participate in the movie?
1: I think this is already a very famous way of looking at the business in Hollywood. It's somebody else's capitalism that is evil, perhaps Silicon Valley, perhaps Elon Musk. It is not their capitalism. That's fine. After all, they hope the movie is going to be a blockbuster. Besides the hypocrisy, I think that there's something in a way more dangerous than that, because it's first of all, it denatures an anti-totalitarian story in the name of an ideology. There's something deeply disturbing about that. The fact that neither can people take seriously the difference between freedom and tyranny on the one hand, nor on the other hand that they can ever learn to refrain from trying to use cinema as an ideological tool themselves.
0: Would you recommend the film, Titus, for an education of the three choices?
1: I think the first one is from the 50s is the best, and right. Having watched it again recently, I thought quite well of it, and that's all I can say, is that the new one comparatively is hated by critics, and it's not liked by audiences either. And it was quite a failure.
0: Right. Of course, they'll rediscover
1: it. Entertainment and as a business. I'm pretty pleased to see that at least this much we were spared. It's a travesty of a story that many of us like and some love, but it's not just that, it's also a failure, and perhaps a sign that this attempt to repurpose old stories for new ideology is not going to work.
0: Titus Cicero, writing for Civitas Outlook at the Civitas Institute of the University of Texas at Austin. I'm John Batchelor.

0: David was in big trouble with the IRS.
1: At first, I didn't owe that much, but after this year, it was out of control.
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10: 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IBM's annual CEO study shows that adopting new tools is no longer enough. 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The study found that 76% of organizations now have a chief AI officer, up from 26% a year ago, and nearly two-thirds of CEOs say they are comfortable using AI to help inform major strategic decisions. The study also showed that organizations with an AI-first leadership approach are scaling more AI initiatives than their peers. The message is clear. 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

0: I'm John Batchelor with my good colleague of many decades, Gordon Chang, at Gordon G. Chang. The Thucydides trap. Thucydides was an Athenian general born about in the middle of the 4th, 5th century BCE. He came to prominence in the time of Pericles in Athens. Athens was a sea power. Vast fleets, first-rate fleets, very well done. And they had a thing called the Delian League, which was an empire. And they were brutal if anybody dissented. Athens. I know, famous for democracy and the various philosophers, but it was a brutal sea power. Sparta, on the other hand, was a brutal land power. Sparta on the Peloponnese Peninsula actually raised itself as a military cult. There were 6,000 to 9,000 fighters. They didn't call them fighters or warriors in the old days, but they were 6,000 to 9,000. That was the upper limit. They wore red cloaks, and they trained them from childhood, from the age of 7, to suffer and to die for Sparta. To die for Sparta was glorious. To survive a battle was, well, there's a story told at one point when a battle was lost and the runners came to give the results to the Spartan mothers who were waiting to hear about their sons. And there was an announcement of those who had died, and the mothers celebrated and sang songs and cheered. And then there was an announcement to the mothers who had survived and were coming home. They wept in grief and were ashamed and hid their faces. That's Sparta. Athens and Sparta, two completely different understandings of the world. And yet we have the Thucydides trap, the idea that a rising power, China, will inevitably go to war with the superpower, Sparta. It doesn't comport with any of the facts, but it's commonplace parlance. Gordon, you have thoughts about this, not the weeping mothers because their sons survived, but about the way it's used in modern geopolitical parlance as an inevitability. Please help me understand.
1: Yeah. On the first day of the summit between President Trump and Xi Jinping, Xi Jinping mentioned the Thucydides trap, and he was using that as a reference to a declining power dangerously challenging a rising power. And the idea was that he did not want the United States to go to war with China to prevent China's rise. But when you look at it, China is the declining power. When we see its economy, its demography, its populace, this is a very distressing story about a China in decline. And when you look at the numbers for the United States, this is a good economy. It's solid for the moment. What we also see is America is self-sufficient in food and in energy, and China is self-sufficient in neither of those. So, yeah, this is a superpower, but there's only one of them. And that superpower on a relative basis is getting stronger. A lot of Americans may say things are getting worse in the U.S., but when you look at Russia, you look at China, the United States, in a relative measure, is getting stronger against both of them. And I think that we can thank President Trump, especially for the energy component of this, because he certainly has asserted American power in ways that advance our country and its security.
0: I'm glad you spoke of energy, because I go down a checklist of how America has prospered these years. And when it comes to energy, number one, with a bullet, no doubts whatsoever, an energy superpower. When it comes to artificial intelligence, which the PRC says it wants to dominate. When it comes to that, yes, number one, nobody even close. NVIDIA plus all the rest. NVIDIA's not alone. Everybody's integrating it into systems such as Anthropic system, or SpaceX is using it with its AI. Everybody's going in different directions, but there's no one complaining that China's number one. China's following along with NVIDIA chips if it can find them, with Huawei chips if it must. And then when it comes to the overall

0: gifts you want, all of them are imitations, counterfeit. But that's how the Chinese people consume. And then when it comes to manufacturing, yes, they have exports, but the exports tend to be the high-end, high-profile stuff like electric vehicles, not in terms of actually producing an economy that anybody wants. They have overcapacity on the floor. They don't consume their own products, and they must dump them at cut rates, having subsidized their manufacturing to begin with, which is a direct and flagrant violation of the WTO. So at what point is China rising to compete with the U.S.? Where is it, Gordon?
1: China, if you look at the fundamental, which is demography, it reports 1.4 billion people now. By the turn of the century, it will be somewhere between 330 million, the low estimate, and 894 million, the high one. I think it'll probably be in the middle of that, around 450, 500 million. This will be the biggest collapse in a country's population in history in the absence of war. And this is just stunning. But you start to look at some of the here and now factors, the economy. You mentioned consumption, John. China's consumption accounts for 38, 39% of gross domestic product. That's among the lowest in the world. And from all that we can tell, that number is dropping. It's dropping because, as you say, the Chinese people are not consuming in the way that the regime likes us to think. These numbers are really tragic in a sense. China's only hope is exports. And yes, they've had a couple good years in exports, but we're starting to see resistance around the world to Chinese products because of those predatory trade practices that have allowed China to actually dominate markets. So I think China is at high tide. We're going to have to see how the exports do this year. That will be critical. But when you look at all the other factors, the United States is ahead of China and in many places is actually gaining ground.
0: There's a detail that I puzzle what it means. The unemployment among young people is very high. They get out of university or college having studied for years, and they have a very disappointing job picture. Does that weigh on the economy?
1: Well, it has to. You know, our friend Andy Collier, who's at the Harvard Kennedy School right now, toured China. He went there at the end of last year, came back and reported that the overall unemployment rate in the country was 20% about. If overall is 20, then that means that the younger age cohorts, the unemployment is somewhere 35 to 40%. So yeah, that has got to have a major drag on the Chinese economy. And this is a situation which isn't getting better. Because we know that employment is still a very big problem 6 months on from Andy's assessment.
0: What do the young people do during the day? Do they take a menial job? We have 30 seconds.
1: Yeah, there's a lot of university graduates. A point being Uber drivers. Mm. Also, we saw that someone advertised for two jobs to be a shepherd. Got a lot of university graduates applying. 700 people applied for two jobs to be a shepherd.
0: Gordon Chang at Gordon G. Chang. I'm John Batchelor.

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0: This is America in the Morning from Westwood One. Good morning, I'm John Trout. It's Thursday, June 4th, 2026. Here's what's coming up on America in the Morning.
1: A war powers resolution gets through the U.S. House.
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3: Still counting in California, but two major races are in a true Hollywood cliffhanger.
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6: A man was shot and killed by the FBI after holding 10 people hostage and warning he had explosives tied to his body. I'm Haya Pinjwani.
7: President Trump is acknowledging tensions with Benjamin Netanyahu over Israel's fighting with Hezbollah in Lebanon. Sagar Magani, Washington.
8: The online prediction marketplace Kalshi has reported former U.S. Congressman George Santos of New York to the Justice Department. I'm Donna Water.
0: All ahead on America in the Morning. It's 7 after. Democrats pushed through with the help of Republicans in the U.S. House, voting to pass a war powers resolution Wednesday that aims to potentially limit President Trump's military action in Iran. Correspondent Clayton Neville reports it was a vote that House Speaker Mike Johnson was adamantly against.
1: Four Republicans joined with Democrats to pass the resolution, which now heads to the Senate.
9: On this vote, the yeas are 215 and the nays are 208. The concurrent resolution is adopted.
1: The four Republican congressmen who voted on the resolution were Warren Davidson of Ohio, Thomas Massie of Kentucky, Tom Barrett of Michigan, and Brian Fitzpatrick of Pennsylvania. Democrats like Congressman Ro Khanna say that President Trump escalated the conflict with Iran without congressional approval. Khanna took to social media after the vote.
10: We need to end this war in Iran. Too many Americans are paying too much for gas and food and ordinary costs of living. I wish Thomas Massie and my war powers resolution had passed 2 months ago. We would have avoided the loss of life and all of these costs. But let us at least end the war now.
1: House Speaker Mike Johnson said potentially limiting the president's powers in the throes of war is untimely, negative, and dangerous.
11: I think it is a very dangerous prospect to take away from the administration and the commander-in-chief right now the ability to negotiate. That's what this does. It weakens us, our position and our leverage in negotiation on the peace in that situation.
1: Johnson spoke with CNN's Manu Raju.
11: This question could have been asked at any time over the last half century when Congress has not passed war powers acts, when presidents like, Barack Obama were dropping bombs and missiles all around the world.
1: Secretary of State Marco Rubio warned this week during a House Foreign Affairs Committee hearing that the Iranians would think the administration's hands are going to be tied if a war powers resolution was approved. He said they would think the U.S. couldn't do anything to them, so why would they make a deal? I'm Clayton Neville.
0: A Hollywood-style cliffhanger is playing out in California. Jim Roop reports from Los Angeles. Of the two key races in the Golden State, votes continue to be counted, and each race has a candidate backed by President Trump.
3: Let's begin with the only sure thing so far is Democrat L.A. Mayor Karen Bass, looking for a second term.
4: We want to bring change to our city, and that's what we've been doing, and that's what we're going to continue to do.
3: Her closest challenger, a Republican, former reality TV star Spencer Pratt, who has campaigned largely on what he calls Bass's mishandling of two major wildfires, one in which he lost his home. He says Bass has come up short since she took office.
12: Well, obviously God wanted 5 more months of me exposing all the failures of our mayors.
3: This could be a two-Democrat candidate election in November if L.A. City Councilwoman Nithya Raman surpasses Pratt as the vote counting continues and the mail-in ballots skew Democrat, as they're expected to do.
13: Los Angeles is the most magical city in the entire world.
3: So at this point, it does look as if it'll be Bass, currently with more than 35% of the vote, and Pratt hovering around 30% of the vote in November. Now the race for California's governor. Current governor, Democrat Gavin Newsom, terming out, so there will be a new governor, but one has a familiar name, Democrat Javier Becerra. Becerra was California's attorney general at one time. He was also President Biden's Health and Human Services secretary. He gained ground on election night and told his supporters his platform.
14: To ensure everyone, regardless of where you live, what you've learned, who you love, How you look has a rung on California's ladder of opportunity.
3: Sarah, at the filing of this report, has 25% of the vote. His challenger, Republican Steve Hilton, has a 3 percentage point lead over Becerra, a Republican. Hilton, a former Fox News contributor, is supported by President Trump, and Hilton believes that even in California, voters should look at that as positive.
15: Who has a good working relationship with the president and his team. And I would say that regardless of who the president was and which political party they represent, I think it's the responsibility of the governor of a state to try and work constructively with the federal government to get good results.
3: If the trends hold, it'll be incumbent Mayor Karen Bass against mayoral challenger Republican Spencer Pratt, and in the governor's race, Republican Steve Hilton and Democrat Javier Becerra. I'm Jim Roop.
0: It's 12 after. A ceasefire deal is on the table between Israel and Lebanon, but one major condition could determine whether it holds. That and more when America in the Morning continues after these messages.
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0: We're back. Thanks for listening. You're with America in the Morning, watching radar for severe weather. AccuWeather.com meteorologist LaTroy Thornton with the outlook.
21: A rather stubborn pattern means yet another day with severe weather risk for some in the Dakotas and neighboring parts of the Midwest, with thunderstorms this afternoon and evening capable of turning severe, bringing the risk for strong winds and hail to a zone stretching from far southern North Dakota into southeastern Montana, southwestern Minnesota, all of South Dakota, areas near and east of Interstate 25 in Wyoming, as well as northern and western Nebraska, even the northeastern corner of Colorado. Wet weather extends well beyond these zones, though, with a large area stretching southward from southern Minnesota and central Wisconsin through mainly eastern portions of Nebraska and Kansas, as well as a large chunk of Iowa, central and eastern Oklahoma, nearly all of Texas, and southern Louisiana at risk for some heavy rainfall potentially both today and tomorrow as some drenching thunderstorms set up, largely fueled by Gulf moisture streaming northward. Places with the risk for at least a shower today also include central and western Montana, along with all but northwestern parts of New Mexico. Farther to the east, there can even be a shower into northern Minnesota, with a thunderstorm potentially by the afternoon hours from central and northern Wisconsin into the western upper peninsula of Michigan. But to the south and especially east of there, dry conditions continue today, with a rather nice day for many as the humidity remains low under what should be a good deal of sunshine. Outside of a few showers over northwestern Washington, the West Coast region has a similarly dry day in store with plenty of sun as things continue to heat up from California's Central Valley into the desert southwest. In Brockway, Pennsylvania, today brings some sun with highs just short of 2024's record of 85. For Midland, Texas, watch for a thunderstorm around today, the high 87. I'm AccuWeather.com meteorologist LaTroy Thornton.
0: 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I'm John Trout. A hostage situation in Bakersfield, California, that went through the night into Wednesday, finally ended after the FBI shot and killed the suspect, who was allegedly armed with a bomb strapped to his chest. Correspondent Haya Panjwani reports on what police have learned about the hostage taker.
6: A man was shot and killed by the FBI after holding 10 people hostage and warning he had explosives tied to his body. Authorities stormed the building and shot the suspect overnight, ending a more than 15-hour standoff. Bakersfield Assistant Police Chief Jeremy Blakemore said the hostages were found unharmed inside the building.
2: I do want to let everyone know that we're incredibly relieved to report that all of the hostages that were involved have been safely recovered and reunited with their families. There were a total of 10 members of our community whose lives were changed yesterday. Unexpectedly, but we are thankful that they have been reunited with their loved ones after this ordeal.
6: Authorities said the suspect was an Army veteran who was dishonorably discharged, had a history with law enforcement, and was a registered sex offender.
2: Conversations led us to believe that he was really concerned about his previous case history. There were specific elements that he was very frustrated, I think, as some have expressed on some of his social media things that he's released, that he had some concerns related to how his previous cases or case had been handled and what the aftermath of that was, his sentencing and those types of things.
6: Audio courtesy of KERO. I'm Haya Panjwani.
0: Israel and Lebanon announced they've agreed to the implementation of a ceasefire, but that's contingent on Iran-backed Hezbollah stopping their Lebanon-based attacks against northern Israel. Washington correspondent Sagar Magani reports this as President Trump is acknowledging tensions with Benjamin Netanyahu over Israel's fighting with its neighbor to the north.
7: President Trump is acknowledging tensions with Benjamin Netanyahu over Israel's fighting with Hezbollah in Lebanon. He tells a New York Post podcast he's a little bit perturbed the Hezbollah fight is holding back Iran peace talks. Still, the president says his relationship with Netanyahu is solid because they're both wartime leaders. The president's under growing pressure to end the Iran war, but is noncommittal about a timeline, telling the podcast the Strait of Hormuz may stay blocked through Labor Day. That would mean a summer of higher gas prices, which are already hurting Republicans trying to hold their slim majorities in November's elections. Sagar Magani, Washington.
0: Now 19 after the hour. When we return on America in the Morning, sellers are taking their homes off the market, delisting after these messages.
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24: 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As AI transforms how work gets done, a new IBM CEO study finds success will depend on how quickly organizations redesign their workforce. CEOs agree people are the priority. 83% of CEOs say AI success depends more on people's adoption than the technology. But many organizations are still struggling to redesign roles, build new skills, and rethink how teams collaborate. This gap is already showing up in the workplace. CEOs say only 25% of employees are using AI as part of their jobs, even though 86% believe their workforce have the skills to collaborate with AI. Looking ahead, CEOs expect the impact on jobs to accelerate. By 2028, 29% of employees may need reskilling for different roles, while 59% will likely require upskilling to perform their current roles more effectively. The findings suggest the real challenge isn't just adopting AI, it's aligning jobs, skills, and ways of working with the speed of AI transformation. To learn more, visit ibm.com/IBV.
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0: It's 21 after. Welcome back. You're with America in the Morning. Well, the joyride on Wall Street hit a speed bump yesterday. Here's CNBC's Jessica Ettinger.
5: Wall Street opens this morning after stocks pulled back from record highs. Oil prices were higher along with bond yields yesterday. The Dow fell 600 points. The Nasdaq was down 200. There's lots of talk about exuberance and euphoria because stocks have been hitting so many record highs over the past 2 months. But some investors are not worried.
8: It's unnatural. It's unprecedented. I think there's no question about that. However, it's an industrial revolution of sorts. You know, these are companies that have extraordinary profits, extraordinary cash flow. It's not the exuberance of other eras we've seen exactly. So I would still maintain a fair bit of conviction that we have a ways to go here.
5: Goldman Sachs' John Waldron on CNBC. Sellers are pulling homes off the market at the fastest pace in 6 years, according to Redfin, which says 5.8% of homes listed nationwide in April were then taken off the market. Sellers aren't getting the prices they want. It's the most delistings were found in Atlanta. A lot of would-be buyers are just dealing with high mortgage rates and high gas prices. They're not ready to buy. U.S. crude oil up 8% already this week, around $96 a barrel. Israeli Prime Minister Netanyahu told CNBC that Israel and the U.S. are ready to strike Iran at any time. That kind of rattled markets. CNBC's Pippa Stevens has more on what's pushing oil prices higher.
9: The New York Post asking President Trump if the blockade will still be in place by Labor Day, to which he said, quote, "I don't know. I think it could be." Now, he then said that he thinks that is unlikely, but it's still a much longer time frame than has previously been indicated. U.S. stockpiles continue to draw at a record rate, down another 8 million barrels as exports continue to hover around all-time highs.
5: U.S. drivers, meantime, right now are getting a little bit of relief at the pump. You may have seen prices come down. That's reflecting a little oil pullback from about 2 weeks ago. There's a delay. There's a lag. But experts tell CNBC prices at the pump will likely start to climb again. A surprisingly strong number of jobs were added by private businesses in May. ADP says 122,000. The government's big May employment report will be out tomorrow morning. Fortune's Fortune 500 list, biggest companies based on revenue, is out, and for the first time in 13 years, there's a new name at the top. CNBC's Kelly Evans here with Fortune editor-in-chief Allison Chantel.
10: It took 13 years for Walmart to get toppled. There's only ever been four number one companies ever in the 72-year history of us doing this.
11: There's only been four number ones?
10: GM, Exxon, Walmart, and now Amazon.
11: So up until this year, in 72 years, there had only been three different companies that were the biggest revenue companies in America. That's hard to fathom.
5: On today's watch list, we get earnings from Jack Daniels maker Brown-Forman and Lululemon.
0: CNBC's Jessica Ettinger. It's 24 after. Disgraced former congressman's brand new legal troubles. When America in the Morning continues after these messages.
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0: 26 after. Welcome back. You're with America in the Morning. A former New York congressman who left Washington in disgrace after getting indicted may be in trouble with the law once again. Correspondent Donna Warder reports on the new problem plaguing George Santos.
13: The online prediction marketplace Kalshi has reported former U.S. Congressman George Santos of New York to the Justice Department. A person familiar with the investigation says Santos boasted that he'd be attending President Donald Trump's February 24th State of the Union address and then allegedly bet against his own attendance. On the eve of Trump's speech, Kalshi put the odds of Santos attending at 75%. Then, minutes into the speech, Santos posted on X that he had been waylaid at the airport. The Republican was sentenced to 7 years in prison after pleading guilty to fraud and identity theft in 2024, but the sentence was commuted by Trump after serving just 84 days. I'm Donna Warder.
0: A star NFL quarterback is hanging up his cleats and heading to the broadcast booth. Correspondent Jennifer King has details of Russell Wilson's next step.
14: 10-time Pro Bowl quarterback Russell Wilson announced his retirement from the NFL in a video on X.
15: I thank you, football. I thank you, I thank you, I thank you. I am forever grateful.
14: He thanked his wife, Sierra, his teammates, friends, family, and former Seahawks coach Pete Carroll.
15: Thanks for taking a chance on a young 5'11 black kid from Richmond, Virginia that was told he was too small to ever make it in the NFL.
14: Wilson was drafted by the Seahawks in 2012 and spent 10 years in Seattle, leading them to their first Super Bowl championship. He was traded to Denver, then Pittsburgh, and last year the New York Giants. Wilson confirmed he'll be working with CBS Sports and the NFL Today, the network's pregame show. I'm Jennifer King.
0: America in the Morning for Thursday, June 4th, 2026 is produced by Jeff McKay. I'm John Trout. This is Westwood One.
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0: This is America in the Morning from Westwood One. Coming up this half hour.
1: After two provisions were dropped, funding for DHS gets through the Senate. I'm Clayton Neville.
2: A Bronx woman is facing hate crime charges after police say she attacked a Jewish writer in a disturbing subway assault. I'm Sue Aller.
3: NASA declared its Mars Maven spacecraft dead. I'm Ed Donahue.
4: Quantum systems will crack any encryption. I'm the new old tech guy, Chuck Palm.
5: Ford is recalling almost 420,000 vehicles because of a seatbelt issue. I'm Haya Pinjwani.
6: Shia LaBeouf has his day in court in New Orleans. I'm Kevin Carr.
0: We'll have the latest on the Middle East and Scott Bessent's on the hot seat. Back after these messages.
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0: Welcome back. You're with America in the Morning. There's areas of rain for a widespread area today across the nation. Here's AccuWeather.com meteorologist LaTroy Thornton.
14: Plenty of Gulf moisture flowing in ahead of a disturbance that's still slow to cross the northern part of the Plains region brings in the risk for repeated downpours over parts of both the Plains and the South, not only today but into tomorrow, with an area from Texas and southern Louisiana northward through eastern portions of Oklahoma and Kansas, as well as northwestern Missouri, eastern South Dakota, just about all of Iowa, and extending into southern Minnesota and central Wisconsin, facing the potential for the heaviest rain due to repeated rounds of drenching thunderstorms. However, today's thunderstorm risk also extends into southern and eastern New Mexico, as well as eastern Colorado, just about all of Kansas and Nebraska, and a large portion of South Dakota as well, with yet another day of severe weather risk developing from South Dakota into portions of Minnesota and Nebraska, even areas of northeastern Colorado to the east of Denver, as well as far eastern Wyoming and southeastern Montana. In these places, AccuWeather severe weather experts say that thunderstorms this afternoon and evening may bring hail and damaging winds of at least 60 to 70 miles per hour. There can be some showers and storms into parts of central and western Montana as well, along with showers in northern Minnesota, and the risk for at least an afternoon thunderstorm into the western part of the Upper Peninsula of Michigan. Otherwise, a large portion of the nation does remain dry today, outside of some showers and storms over far southern Florida, with another rather dry day from the Ohio Valley and southeast right through the Mid-Atlantic and northeast, while the southwest stays rather hot. Coastal areas from the central Gulf through the southeast do still face beach and coastal hazards for today, though, including rough surf, rip currents, and perhaps some coastal flooding. That's the weather across America. I'm AccuWeather.com meteorologist LaTroy Thornton.
0: 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The still fragile ceasefire between the U.S. and Iran is facing a serious moment after the U.S. military targeted an Iranian oil tanker trying to move through the U.S. blockade, and Iran retaliated, firing off missiles and drones toward U.S. allies in the Persian Gulf, including hitting Kuwait's international airport. One person died and the airport suffered extensive damage. Correspondent John Gambrill reports, as attacks continue and tensions remain high, President Trump believes an agreement with Tehran could happen by the weekend.
15: The negotiation itself has gone very well, actually. Very well.
16: Mr. President.
15: It could happen. I mean, if it happens, and it might not happen, you know, who knows? But if it happens, it could happen like over the weekend.
17: Iran and the United States have again exchanged fire in the Persian Gulf, testing this nominal ceasefire in the Iran war. What we've heard from U.S. military officials is that the Iranians launched ballistic missiles targeting both Kuwait and Bahrain. The U.S. officials say that that fire was either intercepted or broke up over the Persian Gulf, not striking any targets. The Iranians say that they targeted the U.S. Navy's 5th Fleet headquarters in Bahrain, as well as a military base in another country they didn't identify. The Iranians blame this on the Americans firing a missile into an empty oil tanker that was trying to break a U.S. blockade on Iran. Iran is trying to get all these empty oil tankers back because they're still trying to produce oil, but they're having to slow down the flow because they have nowhere to stick it. Their onshore as well as offshore facilities that have been trying to take this oil in are filling up rapidly. All this comes as the Iranians say that they have stopped negotiating with the Americans over the ongoing fighting between Israel and Hezbollah in Lebanon. President Donald Trump has insisted that these talks are going on, but two Iranian semi-official news agencies, as well as one regional official, say that Iran has not responded after warning over Israel threatening to bomb Beirut the other day.
18: How do you define ceasefire?
15: Pretty much the way it is. It's a different part of the world. You know, I'd say in that part of the world, ceasefire is when you're shooting in a more moderate manner.
17: All this put together shows just how tentative this ceasefire is. And while there aren't really ongoing, continuous hostilities, these individual attacks are adding up to something much greater and a wider threat to regional security.
0: There's John Gambrill reporting. Treasury Secretary Scott Bessent dodged questions about whether President Trump will still be immune from IRS audits after the administration scrapped plans for an anti-weaponization fund as he faced a Senate hearing that also focused on the economy. Washington correspondent Sagar Magani has a recap.
19: Food prices, or as many people like to call them, groceries, food at home in the statistical data, is up 2.5%.
20: When's the last time you were in a grocery store? Because my husband and I were just in one. Let me be clear. The average Granite Stater has paid $3,000 more since Donald Trump took office for basic goods and services. Meanwhile, the country lost 100,000 manufacturing jobs in 2025. So do you tell the president this information or not?
19: Except for inflation, which is, I believe, going to be a short-term blip. The economic data is very strong. The jobs data has been very strong.
21: Treasury Secretary Scott Bessent is refusing to say whether President Trump and his family will still be immune from IRS audits after the administration abandoned plans for a massive anti-weaponization fund. The fund and immunity were parts of a deal the president reached to drop his lawsuit against the IRS.
15: I'd have to ask the lawyers. I don't know. I know one thing. The weaponization. Are you talking about the weaponization fund?
20: Yeah, what's your decision?
15: The weaponization fund, as far as I'm concerned, was a beautiful thing.
21: Yesterday.
22: We are not moving forward with the fund. Period.
21: But Acting Attorney General Todd Bland seemed to indicate audit immunity is still in effect. During a Senate hearing,
19: even with the Acting Attorney General Blanche's statements yesterday, this matter is still subject to ongoing litigation, so I'm unable to comment further on it.
21: Frustrating Democrats like Ron Wyden.
23: Just dodging and bobbing and weaving.
21: If audits and examinations of the president's taxes were thrown out under the settlement, an untold figure could be wiped from his bill to the federal government. Sagar Magani, Washington.
0: Senate Republicans in Washington have advanced an immigration enforcement funding bill after two Republican-favored provisions were dropped. Correspondent Clayton Neville reports.
1: The Senate voted 53-46 to advance the reconciliation package, essentially clearing the 50-vote threshold needed to bypass the filibuster. The measure funds ICE and Border Patrol through 2029. Its passage comes after the DOJ squashed plans for President Trump's $1.8 billion anti-weaponization fund. That proposed fund would have paid some of President Trump's political allies to include some convicted in the January 6th Capitol riot. What some have called a slush fund was created after the president settled his own $10 billion lawsuit against the IRS. When asked about the fund not being included in the package, President Trump said,
15: "The judge, a radical left judge, ruled against it. And we'll see how that all works out. But a radical left judge ruled against it. But these people, their lives have been destroyed. Their families have been destroyed. Many of them. I'm not just talking about a few people."
1: He seemingly lashed out at CNN's Caitlin Collins over the question.
15: "I see a young, beautiful woman, never smiles. I never see a smile off her face. I see her standing there with hatred in her eyes. Like, she has hatred because we have borders, because we have a strong military, because we cut our taxes."
1: The bill, before it was approved, also dropped $1 billion for White House security, which would have included Trump's East Wing Ballroom project. I'm Clayton Neville.
0: It's 17 till. Among the stories we're covering next, NASA's most successful Mars mission is preparing for its final chapter and a breakthrough in quantum computing when America in the Morning continues after these messages.
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0: It's 15 till. I'm John Trout. America in the Morning continues. A woman on a crowded New York City subway train spewing anti-Semitic hate and screaming that, quote, Jews are eating kids, ripped a chunk of hair out of a Jewish woman as passengers watched. Sue Aller reports this is the latest act of religious hatred to happen in New York City in the past 2 months.
25: A Bronx woman is facing hate crime charges after police say she targeted and assaulted a Jewish subway rider on a crowded C train in Manhattan. Authorities say 51-year-old Diana Smith made a series of anti-Semitic remarks before grabbing a 23-year-old Orthodox Jewish woman and ripping out a chunk of her hair. The victim, a nurse, said the attack happened suddenly and left her feeling helpless. Video from the train captured parts of the confrontation as other passengers looked on. The victim told the New York Post no one stepped in until after the attack.
26: Jews are eating kids.
27: Did you guys smell the kids?
26: Yeah.
3: Don't touch me. Don't touch me.
4: What's wrong with healing kids?
5: Whoa. It's okay for her to get back. I can't choke her down.
25: The incident is the latest in a string of troubling subway assaults in New York City. Earlier this year, a Brooklyn man was indicted on hate crime charges after prosecutors say he brutally beat a visibly Jewish rider while shouting anti-Semitic slurs. The attack also came the same day New York City Mayor Zoran Mondami skipped the city's annual Salute to Israel parade, saying he did not participate because he disagrees with policies of the Israeli government. Police arrested Smith, and the investigation is continuing. In New York, I'm Sue Aller.
0: Following severe missile and drone strikes by Russia into the capital city of Ukraine, Kyiv responded with a drone barrage of their own, and for the first time, targeting the city of St. Petersburg, where Vladimir Putin was scheduled to visit later this week. Correspondent Charles de Ledesma reports the target was an oil facility.
6: Ukrainian President Volodymyr Zelensky says on social media that long-range drones flew more than 600 miles to hit an oil terminal in St. Petersburg, setting it ablaze. Clouds of black smoke rose over the city's port after the attack. Russian authorities said only that the Ukrainian drone strike targeted the city's infrastructure without providing further details. Although the city airport briefly suspended flights overnight because of the attack, authorities also cut off mobile internet services. Putin said to speak on Friday at an economic forum in St. Petersburg that the Kremlin views as a prestige event, although major Western investors and officials will stay away. I'm Charles de Ledesma.
0: NASA says farewell to an orbiter that's circling Mars. Correspondent Ed Donahue reports on the end of a NASA mission called MAVEN, sent to Mars over a decade ago to study the red planet.
8: NASA declared its Mars MAVEN spacecraft dead. MAVEN was launched in 2013 to study the red planet's atmosphere. A year later,
9: congratulations, MAVEN is now in Mars orbit.
26: Fantastic.
8: MAVEN mysteriously fell silent in early December after passing behind Mars. Data indicated it went into a fast spin, which disrupted its orbit and drained the onboard batteries. NASA has confirmed the mission is over. Officials say four other spacecraft around Mars, two U.S. and two European satellites, will pick up the slack. MAVEN is expected to remain in orbit for another 50 to 100 years before crashing into Mars. I'm Ed Donahue.
0: Quantum systems will cut the time needed to crack today's encryption by 95%, and it's closer than you might think. The new old tech guy, Chuck Palm, has that story.
27: Q-Day is coming, and there's very little you can do about it. Q-Day is the name that researchers use for the moment a quantum machine gets powerful enough to break virtually any encryption online. The government says that we have till 2035 to fix the encryption protecting everything that you do online. Some of those people closest to this research say that that date is a fantasy. Every time you log into your bank, send a text, or make a crypto transaction, there's a lock protecting that data. It's called public key encryption. It's been solid for decades. The catch is, it was built for computers from a long time ago. Quantum computers change that math entirely. The target for Q-Day is when quantum computers are able to crack any encryption. Three separate research papers published in the last 12 months just moved the moment in time when that math becomes obsolete. The official government timeline still says 2035, but independent researchers and now even Google are flagging 2030 as a real possibility. To understand the scale, what would have taken 20 million cycles to crack a code now could be doable in under 1 million. That's a 95% reduction in what it would take. And swapping out the encryption on everything on the internet would be about as easy as replumbing every building in America simultaneously. Quantum encryption is right around the corner. Follow the new old tech guy on X at Chuck Palm.
0: Thursday sports is in. Here's America in the Morning's Robert Workman.
28: The New York Knicks came back from down 14 midway through the third quarter, closing out the game on an 11-0 run to kick off the Spurs 105-95 and capture game one of the NBA Finals in San Antonio. Jalen Brunson was the tip of the spear with 30 points.
29: I think we know what we have to do. I think we're a pretty together group. Be able to trust each other and still just continue to fight, have each other's back, and just know that we got to keep chipping away.
28: New York has now won 12 straight games this postseason. At the French Open, women's number one Aryna Sabalenka lost 10 straight games to drop her quarterfinal final match to number 25 Diana Schneider. On the men's side, 4-seed Felix Auger-Aliassime of Canada ousted as well. That sets up an all-Italian semi between 10-seed Flavio Caboli and unseeded Matteo Arnaldi. Baseball, the Mets sank the Mariners 7-1 to end Seattle's 8-game winning streak. 4 hits and 3 RBI for Bo Bichette. Giants blanked the Brewers 1-0. Logan Webb took a no-hitter into the 7th, wound up with a combo 3-hitter. Dodgers diced up the Diamondbacks 7-0. Shohei Ohtani had 3 hits while allowing only 2. Eric Fetty and the Feds scattered 5 hits as the White Sox shut out the Twins 8-0. That was Fetty's first win since last August. Angels romped over the Rockies 4 hits each for Wade Meckler and Nick Madrigal. Astros scored 6 times in the 8th to capsize the Pirates. The rally capped by Cam Smith's tie-breaking 2-run triple. Braves got 3-run jacks from Mauricio Dubon and Ozzie Albies as they bopped the Blue Jays. Guardians powered past the Yankees on the strength of 3 home runs off Garrett Cole. Victories for the Tigers, Royals, Marlins, Phillies, Red Sox, A's, and Cardinals. That's Thursday Sports.
0: Thank you, sir. It's 7 till. A pop icon passes and a Ford vehicle recall. Those stories and more when America in the Morning continues after these messages.
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14: From ABC News, Wall Street Now. Rising tension in the Middle East means surging oil prices and pressure on stocks. Brent crude was up Wednesday after attacks launched by both the U.S. and Iran. The international benchmark is again approaching $100 a barrel. The Dow Jones, meanwhile, plunged 621 points yesterday to close at 50,687. The S&P slid 0.75%. The Nasdaq Composite gave up 0.9. Dow futures this morning were higher, while the Nasdaq and Standard & Poor's were set to open lower. A broad sell-off in tech shares in the United States has hammered stocks in Asia. Japan's SoftBank Group, the investment giant that recently overtook Toyota as Japan's most valuable company, fell more than 11% overnight. Dunkin' hopes to make this a pink summer. The company's launched a new collaboration with Barbie in drinks like Pink Pineapple and Pink Daydream Refreshers. Separately, the donut and coffee chain is offering $6 value meals. Jim Ryan, ABC News.
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0: Now 5 till. America in the Morning continues. Peabo Bryson, whose smooth tones produced classic Disney hits as well as R&B standards, has died. His family released a statement saying the singer and songwriter was surrounded by the love of his family when he passed away. Bryson is best known for contributing his talents to the Oscar-winning Disney duets Beauty and the Beast and A Whole New World for the animated film Aladdin. He's also known for songs like Feel the Fire and Can You Stop the Rain? Peabo Bryson was 75 years old. America in the Morning continues. If you own a certain model of a Ford vehicle, you may not be able to drive it. Correspondent Haya Panjwani reports on thousands of Ford SUVs being recalled.
17: Ford is recalling almost 420,000 vehicles because of a seatbelt issue.

0: faced a judge and entered a plea deal in his battery case in Louisiana. Entertainment reporter Kevin Carr has details.
1: In a New Orleans courtroom on Wednesday, movie star Shia LaBeouf pled guilty to 3 misdemeanor charges of battery. The charges stem from a February altercation at a bar during Mardi Gras, as heard on this video from TMZ. NBC affiliate WDSU in New Orleans spoke to LaBeouf's lawyer, Sarah Travinsky, about the arraignment.
2: Shia LaBeouf, you know, from the beginning has acknowledged that he did play a part in what happened that night. He has wanted to take accountability for what happened, and he came to court at his arraignment planning to do so.
1: Because LaBeouf allegedly used homophobic slurs during the altercation, some suggested that he be charged with a hate crime, but that did not happen. In the end, LaBeouf will serve no jail time on a 6-month suspended sentence. He will be on probation for 2 years, and he must attend alcohol abuse rehabilitation, sensitivity training, and anger management classes. Travinsky acknowledged that alcohol was a contributing factor in the arrest.
2: This happened at a bar on Mardi Gras after midnight. I think everybody knows that alcohol played a role in this on all sides.
1: Michael Kennedy, the lawyer for victim Jeffrey Klein, released a statement following the arraignment, saying they hope the rehabilitation, quote, will be taken seriously and the defendant will make use of the skills that he learns. I'm Kevin Carr.
0: That's our show for today, Thursday, June 4th, 2026. America in the Morning is produced by Jeff McKay. Production assistants, Tom Cusick. I'm John Trout. This is Westwood One.
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7: Police say 5 juvenile suspects involved in the viral beach assault on Oahu's North Shore have been charged.
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7: Aloha and good morning. Welcome to Wake Up Today on this Thursday. It is the 4th of June. I'm Sam Spangler.
8: And I'm Sarah Madison. Before we get to your top stories, let's get a quick look at your weather with Brittany Freelander. Good morning, Brittany.
9: Good morning, Sarah. Good morning, Sam. And a happy early Thursday. Just about a day and a half, 2 days until the weekend, Saturday and Sunday. So we've got a couple more days, so we'll get some nice breezy trades and conditions. But really dominating, it looks like the weather pattern for the next week will be the nice trade wind weather. So we'll get some light windward mauka showers expected for our morning hours for the next week, and then partly cloudy conditions for those leeward spots. So current conditions for you right now, relatively dry outside. We had some heavier moisture over this last week, especially for Hawaii Island and Maui County, Monday and Tuesday. And then yesterday, some spotty showers, not a whole lot. And for Kauai, we had some late rain showers into Wednesday. But for today, Thursday, 76 degrees outside, dry now outside overlooking Honolulu, and some nice northeast trades. Moderate trades today and breezier conditions as we head closer into the weekend. In terms of the hour-to-hour forecast, not too many changes. We're actually starting off with a cooler morning this morning than we did yesterday. Mix of partly cloudy to then mostly sunny skies. Highest potential for some wet weather will be today at about 1 p.m. outside here in town. Just about 20-24% chance of showers and some overcast skies favored. And of course, we'll give you an update here in the Central and Eastern Pacific Basin as we are expecting an above normal hurricane season due to El Nino. So sea temperatures a lot warmer. Could see some lighter trades and of course no wind shear. And we do get the wind shear here for the islands, thankfully, and that really veers.

0: off a lot of these storm systems, but above average activity from the National Hurricane Center could be about 5 to 13 cyclones this year. So again, we'll keep you up to date. Right now, we're just monitoring what's in the eastern Pacific. Again, island weather, at least for the next week, looks pretty good. So heading into Aloha Friday, nice partly cloudy skies, mostly sunny for Sunday. Windiest day will be this upcoming Saturday. That's it for our forecast. Brian, I'll send things over to you.
1: All right, mahalo, Brittany, for that weather update. 5:02, let's head out the door this morning. Not much in the way of traffic because it's really early in the morning. That traffic skyline, of course, going to be in the blue for the East Kapolei Station towards Pearl Harbor at 23 minutes 26 if you're headed off to the airport. So H1 through that Waikele stretch, probably going to get most of that cars as we get through the morning. The H1, H2 merge looking good, and so is the alternate routes, Moanalua Freeway and Nimitz Highway. So let's head outside and check on these cameras. For our friends on the Windward side, here's Pali Highway and Pu'iwa Road. We'll jump back on that freeway. Majority of the traffic is right there, H1, H2 merge, Moanalua and Fort Shafter, and we'll head further down that freeway, and not too many cars going towards Waikiki University area, but a lot of cars coming in from the east side using Kalani Anaoli Highway as their route into town this morning. So 3 out of 3 from the west side in that comfortable green zone. Good news for everyone from the west side. Waianae only at a 42-minute pace into town, 28 for Kapolei, 34 minutes out the door from Eva, and if you're coming on over from Mililani, about 25 minutes for you guys, 15 minutes from the windward side in Kaneohe, Kailua, using that Pali Highway. That's going to be 14 minutes. And Hawaii Kai, we'll see you guys here in just about 14 minutes. I'll send it back to you, Sam.
2: All right, mahalo, Brian. New developments on Capitol Hill could be amplifying pressure on the White House over the war with Iran. Four Republicans joined Democrats to advance a war powers resolution in the House. It now goes to the Senate, where Republicans joined Democrats last month. Ted Lindner has the latest.
3: Cheers breaking out across the House floor Wednesday night after lawmakers passed a war powers resolution calling for an end to U.S. military action against Iran unless Congress declares war.
4: On this vote, the yeas are 215 and the nays are 208. The concurrent resolution is adopted.
3: The effort was led by New York Representative Gregory Meeks, with the top Democrat on the House Foreign Affairs Committee saying Trump's war of choice abroad is generating economic woes here at home.
5: Higher gas prices, high food and inflation. We have to stand up and speak out and be the voice of the American people.
3: All Democrats voted in favor, with four Republicans following suit, including Thomas Massie of Kentucky, Tom Barrett of Michigan, Warren Davidson of Ohio, and Brian Fitzpatrick of Pennsylvania.
6: I supported it last time. The law is the law. 60 days, that's what the War Powers Act says, so we're past 60 days. As soon as we pass 60 days, I've been supporting it and will continue to do so.
3: The War Powers Act requires a president to stop armed conflict after 60 days unless Congress has authorized military force. The U.S. war with Iran began on February 28th, but the Trump administration says a ceasefire back in April means the act doesn't apply. Meanwhile, some critics of the House resolution argue the move could take away America's power to strike future deals with the Iranian regime.
7: Weakens the president's hands as he's negotiating with Iran.
3: The House War Powers resolution now heads to the Senate, where similar anti-war sentiments have been growing. Ted Lindner, Fox News.
8: New overnight, Honolulu police have charged 5 teenagers in connection with Saturday night's assault on a North Shore beach. The petitions filed in family court charge all 5 with attempted assault in the first degree. 2 17-year-old suspects are also facing second-degree attempted assault charges. Since they are juveniles, details of their case and what happens to them will not be disclosed to the public unless they are charged as adults. The investigation is ongoing, with more arrests expected.
2: Two people who were arrested for murder have been released from custody. Police investigating Sunday night's stabbing in Wahiawa now say the victim, quote, forcefully entered a neighboring apartment unit and started a fight with two people, which led to the deadly stabbing. HPD said prosecutors declined to press charges. Federal agencies are now cracking down on people who point lasers at aircrafts. The Justice Department says Hawaii has one of the highest rates of aircraft lasing in the country. Authorities say this poses a serious safety risk for the pilot, everyone on board, as well as communities. A conviction carries up to 5 years in prison. This warning comes as a Maui man awaits sentencing. Prosecutors say 30-year-old Jesse Kong loaned a laser pointer to a friend who then pointed it at a federal aircraft. Kong faces up to 6 months in prison when he's sentenced in June.
8: A battle is brewing in Honolulu City Council. The council just approved a $5 billion operating budget, but not before sparking a debate over whether to slash funding for the Office of Economic Revitalization. The council voted to eliminate funding for the office, citing concerns raised in a city audit. But Mayor Rick Blangiardi fiercely defended the department.
9: We found that since October of 2020, OER made meaningful accomplishments in three of eight program area responsibilities identified in Resolution 20-197. We also found that OER program efforts may be duplicative of other city and state programs.
10: We kept homelessness in check, we kept people with roofs over their heads, and we really truly helped thousands of people and families.
8: The department warns cutting funding could disrupt disaster recovery grants for those impacted by the Kona low storms. Blangiardi says he plans to use his veto power to restore funding, but the council can still override it with a majority vote. We'll follow up.
2: Maui soccer fans, get ready. The Lahaina Cannery is hosting World Cup watch parties. Fans can enjoy food and drink specials, including buckets of beer, special edition FIFA bottles, and more. For more information, you can head to the Lahaina Cannery social media pages on Facebook and Instagram. World Cup 2026 kicks off in exactly 1 week.
8: And looking ahead, Christmas tradition is returning to Hawaii. The 23rd annual Sheraton Hawaii Bowl will be played on Christmas Eve at the Ching Complex at UH Manoa.
2: Kickoff will be at 2 p.m. and the game will air live on ESPN. Of course, we won't know the matchup until later this year, but many will remember the last Hawaii Bowl when UH came back from a 21-point first-half deficit to beat Cal 35-31.
8: It had the entire nation watching and was the most-watched Hawaii Bowl since 2013. Tickets for this year's game will go on sale later this summer.
2: Yeah, that was an all-time matchup right there. The comeback, I remember watching the first quarter and I was like ready to turn off the TV. I was like, oh man, this is not looking good. So glad I didn't turn it off, go do chores or anything like that.
8: Right.
2: That was an epic classic right there.
8: Nice.
2: All right, folks, coming up next, trade winds will dominate our weather for the next week. Brittany has the latest forecast to help you get ready.
8: And we sit down with our political analysts to talk about what voters will see on their ballots in August when Wake Up Today returns.
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23: Your time now at 5:11 a.m. for this early Thursday. We're seeing mostly cloudy skies currently overlooking Honolulu right now. Official sunrise in the next about half an hour. Now here's a look from the National Hurricane Center. 70% chance of above normal activity for this hurricane season's outlook, which means we could see about 5 to 13 cyclones this season. That's going to be due to El Nino. So warmer ocean temperatures, of course, and unfortunately lighter trades that will weaken our wind shear. So we're hoping right now zero systems for the next week ahead, but we're hoping we're really not going to see anything impacting the Hawaiian Islands or, of course, making that landfall. But for the Eastern Pacific Basin, we have been tracking Tropical Storm Amanda. Not too many updates. 40-mile-per-hour sustained winds at the moment. And some developmental chances of becoming two new tropical depressions within the next week. One now with a 70% chance southwest of Mexico and one with a 50% chance, both expected to head northward, though. So that's some good news as we don't want them to cross the Central Pacific Basin. In terms of the weather alerts, we still have the high surf advisory that's in effect for southwest shores and the small craft advisory for our offshore areas for easterly islands and some spotty showers as you head out. So we'll continue to take a look at some of our Doppler radar for you for the next couple of hours here for our morning show. And a look at the 7-day forecast for you, though. After today, still partly cloudy to mostly sunny skies. Today we'll get a drier day than we had yesterday. That will last through early and midweek next week with nice increasing trade winds for the next 7 days. That's it as for our forecast, Brian. I'll send things over to you.
2: Thank you, Brittany, for that weather update. 5:13. We'll head to right here, the island of Oahu, and check on the North Shore side. Not too bad. Kahuku, La'i, of course, nothing much happening if you're coming down for the North Shore area. If you come down right here, most of that traffic, H1 through that Waikele stretch, looking good. Skyline going to be in the blue again from the East Kapolei Station towards Pearl Harbor at 23 minutes 26 if you're headed off to the airport. Still got that earlier accident. That shoulder is blocked in Kapolei on Farrington Highway eastbound right before Kapolei Golf Course Road. That could be slowing you drive down if you're waking up this morning and heading out the door. We'll start our cameras on the east side. Here's Kalani on the Ole Highway and Hawaii Kai Drive. Again, for our friends in Hawaii Kai, Waimanalo, Kulio'o, Aina Haina, everything in between, using the route into town this morning. Here's the H1, H2 merge, and we'll head further down that freeway, and we'll show you H1 and Liliha getting busy as well. We'll jump off that freeway one more time. Pali Highway and Pu'iwa Road for everyone on the windward side. Kani'ohe, Waimanalo, and Kailua using that route into town this morning. 42 minutes is your drive time from the west side in Waianae, not too bad, no change there. 29 for Kapolei, 30 minutes out the door from Ewa, 25 from Mililani, 15-minute drive from Kani'ohe using Likelike, 14 minutes from Kailua using Pali Highway and Hawaii Kai. We'll see you guys here in just about 13 minutes. Sam, over to you. All right, mahalo, Brian. Let's take an off-ramp onto Wall Street now, where it is all green light so far through trading on this Thursday. You are looking live at the Dow Jones Industrial Average, which is up 841 points at 51,528. A contested primary for a congressional seat, an incumbent mayor with a high-profile opponent on Maui, and a slew of state and county races with familiar and new faces. These are among the election highlights shaping up ahead of the August primary and November general elections. Gina Mangieri sat down with political analyst John Hart now that the filing deadline has passed to delve into what voters will see on their ballots.
24: Many races here, you need to watch your primaries because the races get decided in the primary because Democrats are very powerful. Oftentimes Republicans are not running a competitive candidate or not running a candidate at all. And that's why these primary elections are so important.
2: You can watch the extended interview with John Hart on the KH1 Plus app. It'll air tonight at 9 on K-High and 10:35 on KH1-2. All right, folks, coming up next, the stories you need to know about before you step out of the door this morning. And over on the Valley Isle, details on a new program for college students that could open a career path in infrastructure when Wake Up Today continues.
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6: 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The NHL's Stanley Cup Final, where champions are made. 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
8: Now it's 5:18. Here's today's Need to Know before you head out this morning. Starting today, Hawaiian Electric crews will install new utility poles along Ku'ule Road in Kailua. Traffic will be impacted from 8:30 a.m. to 2 p.m. today, then again from 9 p.m. to 4 a.m. tomorrow. The work will partially close the Kaneohe-bound lane of Ku'ule Road between Maluniu Avenue and Aulike Street.
2: The UH Board of Regents will meet today to discuss UH Mauna's next chancellor. UH President Wendy Hensel recommended Vasilis Sermos for this job. If his appointment is approved by the board, he'll begin serving on July 1st.
8: Costco in Iwilei will reopen as normal this morning after being forced to evacuate yesterday. Firefighters responded to a reported refrigerant leak in the store near the loading dock. Everyone was evacuated so that crews could ventilate the store. No injuries were reported.
2: And interested in becoming a firefighter? The Honolulu Fire Department is hiring, and today is the last day to submit an application. The recruitment process happens every other year, so the next opportunity will be in 2028. You can head to our website, KHON2.com, for more information. The Hawaii Community College and UH Maui are looking for students to join a new certificate program aimed at updating island infrastructure.
8: Jack is from Akamai Broadcasting has more. Good morning, Jack.
7: Good morning. Here's the latest from Maui County. In 2017, the Hawaii State Legislature passed Act 125, saying that all cesspools must be removed and replaced by 2050. However, progress has been slow with the recent Kona storms and flooding across Hawaii. The impacts of failing and outdated wastewater infrastructure were brought into focus. Hawaii Community College and the University of Hawaii Maui College has launched a new certificate program to train students to work alongside contractors and engineers assisting with cesspool conversions and installing more sustainable systems. The certificate can be achieved in just 1 year. YCC and UH Maui College are currently accepting students for the next class, which begins in August 2026 with financial assistance opportunities available to cover tuition. For more information, you can email Charlotte at cheekc@hawaii.edu. Reporting from the Akamai Newsroom on Maui, I'm Jack Gist for Wake Up Today. Back to you.
8: Thank you very much, Jack. Coming up, the Hilo Vulcans announced the hiring of a new head coach for the baseball program.
2: And a former University of Hawaii quarterback earning a roster spot in the Canadian Football League. Mitch Riberall has sports next.
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27: Regular season set to get underway this weekend and multiple former Hawaii Rainbow Warriors making rosters, including former quarterback Braden Shager. Now, Braden Shager, in his second year in the CFL, officially making the Saskatchewan Rough Riders active roster. Shager is one of four quarterbacks on the team, but the QB putting up good numbers in the preseason, as in two games, throwing 24 for 37, 318 yards, and one touchdown, while also scoring one rushing touchdown and more than 40 yards on the ground in those two games. Now, during his career in Hawaii, he did finish with 60 passing touchdowns and over 9,000 passing yards. Now, for the former Rainbow Warrior, the first step was doing enough to earn a roster spot. And now that he has done that, it's time to prove to them and the league that he deserves that spot and will look to climb up the depth chart throughout the season.
28: Proud of the work that I put together and proud of the future that I think I could have, especially here. And, you know, it's a place I want to be. It's a place that I love all the guys in those locker room already and like the coaches a lot. And just the city as well and just this whole organization. So definitely something I want to be a part of and want to continue to grow in. This was the initial goal, to try to put myself in a position to, be able to make the team. And, it's something that I think I've, tried to prove to them every single day just with my work ethic and the way I go about things. And I'm proud of what I've been able to put on film and just as a person as well, and somebody that they want to have in the locker room, in the facility. That's something that I just try to do every single day when I come into work. So
27: now the Rough Riders first game depth chart has not been released just yet, but their first game is set for June 13th. Moanalua standout athlete Zaira Sugui was one of 12 athletes recently inducted into the HHSAA Hall of Honor earlier this week. She was a star for Moanalua's judo, wrestling, and flag football teams, where she won multiple state championships, including 3 individual titles on the wrestling mat and Moanalua's first ever flag football title. But getting inducted into the Hall of Honor wasn't always a goal. But when she got the news, it made all of the long practices, hard work, and dedication worth it. And Sugui leaving a legacy that she hopes has left an everlasting impact on generations to come at Moanalua and across the state.
29: I hope I leave a big impact, especially on my siblings, because my siblings were also there
0: training with me in the weights, training on the field, and wrestling. And we've always been together as one. And my brothers are also one of my inspirations because they started playing football before me. So I hope I really paved the way for them. And especially all the young girls that really want to take flag football or wrestling very seriously, because wrestling and flag football is getting really big in college. And I hope I left a mark for them to continue to work hard and always believe in themselves no matter what they go through, because they're very loved and valued, and their parents are always proud of them, just like how my parents are very proud. I got the call, I was really shocked, and then the guy gave me all the information, and I felt very, like, happy.
27: Now, Sugui will head to Menlo College to wrestle next year. For the full list of Hall of Honor inductees, make sure you check out our website. The next Hilo Vulcans baseball head coach was announced on Wednesday. Hilo hiring Elliot Cribby to fill the position. Cribby, with a proven track record of winning at every level. He most recently was a high school head coach in Washington, but has been on coaching staffs for multiple Division I programs, including his alma mater of the University of Washington. He was also at Seattle University, Cribby helping coach those programs to multiple program records and tournament appearances, even helping recruit and develop nearly 60 Major League Baseball draft picks. Cribby inheriting a Hilo program that went just 18-29 this last season and will look for their first season above 500 in the win column since 2023. That's it for sports. Back to you.
1: All right, mahalo, Mitch, for that sports update. Hey, top stories of the morning are just ahead, plus who the president nominates to serve as the nation's top prosecutor. Those details when Wake Up Today continues.
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3: Yeah.
2: For braving the elements over there with the corpse flower.
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2: And all the flies that surround it.
3: I know. 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Like, okay, so one was holding his nose, but then the other one.
2: Yeah.
3: She didn't. That's brave.
2: Just wafting. Welcome back to Wake Up Today on this Thursday. I'm Sam Spangler.
3: And I'm Sarah Madison. Before we get to your news, let's check your weather with Brittany Freelander. Good morning, Brittany.
6: Yeah, good morning, Sarah. Good morning, Sam. And happy early Thursday, everyone. We've got some drier trends and conditions this morning for Oahu to start you off than we did yesterday at this hour. Beautiful, partly cloudy skies to start you off. And in terms of our weather alerts, we have been lifted by a couple since yesterday. So, update for you, high surf advisory still remains in effect. It has been extended now through 6 p.m. this evening, west and south surf for all islands. In terms of the small craft advisory, we have that in effect for the channels in between Molokai, Maui County, Peleliu Channel, and Hawaii Island. Southeast waters of the Big Island as well until 6 p.m. tonight, too. So hopefully by Aloha Friday, these will be lifted. Quick look at the Doppler radar. The colors there will be still your weather and marine alerts. You could see some spotty showers. Heaviest amount we've got in the channels between Maui County, Hawaii Island right now. Hana's got some rain, and so does the east end of Molokai, south end of Kauai County. Just some lightly touched showers here just at the edge of Hilo, but Oahu just slightly over the Ko'olau, so pretty much the east sides it looks like to start you off besides all of the offshore activity this morning, but it will be pretty dry for leeward and central areas of the islands. Ocean forecast in terms of the surf, friendly reminder again, we have the high surf advisory. Looks like we'll bump down tomorrow though. 7 to 10 for the south, west facing 5 to 7, north and east 3 to 5, and 2 to 4. Now we'll jump into the 7-day forecast for you on the screen. Partly cloudy to then mostly sunny skies into the weekend and windy conditions, especially this Saturday. That's it for our forecast. Brian, I'll send things over to you.
1: Mahalo, Brittany, for that weather update. 5:33. Let's take a look at that traffic. We'll start it right here on Hawaii Island. If you're heading towards Hilo this morning, not too bad. Not much in the way of traffic. Of course, as we get through the morning, you'll see a little bit more traffic heading in towards Hilo Town. Right back here on the island of Oahu, still got that earlier accident. That shoulder is blocked in Kapolei on Farrington Highway eastbound, right before Kapolei Golf Course Road. That could be slowing down the drive this morning. Skyline, of course, going to be in the blue from that East Kapolei Station towards Pearl Harbor at 23 minutes, 26 if you're headed off to the airport. So if you work in Waikiki, this could be you. Kalakaua and Kuhio, not too bad. That Kalakaua-Kuhio split, depending where you're going in our tourism industry. We'll jump back on that freeway and we'll see what's happening here as we take a look at Moanalua and Fort Shafter. H1, H2 merge right here, and we'll stop it off at H1 in middle. So a lot of cars on this portion of the freeway, which is really early. So that means everyone's getting an early start to their morning on this Aloha Thursday. 44 minutes, not too bad for Waianae. 29, looking good from Kapolei. 30 minutes, also pretty good for Eva. 26-minute drive from Mililani, 16 from the windward side in Kaneohe. And if you're using that Pali Highway from Kailua, that's going to be 15 minutes this morning. And Hawaii Kai, we'll see you guys here in just about 13 minutes. Sarah, let's send it over to you.
3: Thank you very much, Brian. President Donald Trump announced at a private dinner at the White House that he will nominate Todd Blanch to be Attorney General. When Trump makes a nomination official, it will end Blanche's 2 months serving in the role in an acting capacity since his predecessor, Pam Bondi, was fired. His expected nomination comes following continued pushback over the proposed $1.8 billion anti-weaponization fund to compensate people who they say were wrongly prosecuted by the government.
2: Back at home, Oahu has marked its 17th traffic fatality of the year. Honolulu police say the incident happened in Mililani Tuesday morning on Meheula Parkway near Kealani Street. Police say a 77-year-old man was driving when he crossed over a Ray Center median, crossed multiple lanes, and crashed into a tree. As a result, the driver and his 76-year-old female passenger were taken to the hospital in serious condition. The passenger later died at the hospital. This is the 17th traffic fatality on Oahu compared to 31 at the same time last year.
3: The transition to Honolulu's next police chief is already underway, even before the official swearing in. At this week's police commission meeting, incoming Chief David Lazar shared updates on leadership training and recruitment planning. Those plans include expanded leadership development within the department, along with national training opportunities for department leaders. Lazar says he's been meeting with everyone, including partners at the city, state, and federal levels. He adds that he's thankful for everyone during this transition period.
7: I've never seen such support coming from a commission, city government, and even the community that I've been interacting with are very supportive, and they look forward to meeting me, and I look forward to meeting and working with everyone. So I couldn't ask for a better transition.
3: Lazar's first unofficial day at HPD is June 15. He is set to be sworn in to the police department in early July.
2: The University of Hawaii Board of Regents will meet later this morning to discuss UH Manoa's next chancellor. UH President Wendy Hensel recommended Vasilis Sermos for the job. He's been a faculty member for the last 35 years and is Manoa's interim provost. As chancellor, he is expected to advance UH Manoa's mission as Hawaii's flagship research university. If his appointment is approved by the board, he'll begin serving on July 1st. Right now, Manoa is the only campus within the 10-location university system that does not have its own chancellor.
3: The world's busiest Costco in Iwilei will reopen as normal this morning after being forced to evacuate yesterday. Firefighters responded to a reported refrigerant leak in the store near the loading dock. Everyone was evacuated so that crews could ventilate the store. No injuries were reported.
2: Construction for the rail project is about to have a big impact in the Kaka'ako area. Preliminary work started on Hale Kauwila Street this week between Richards and Cook Streets. Right now, it's just some investigative work that will impact traffic patterns. But by the end of the year, businesses should expect more disruptive changes.
8: So you can expect, you know, certain blocks of Hale Kauwila completely shut down for the large equipment that's going to be there. If you're familiar with the work or have seen the work on Nimitz Highway, you know, very large cranes. We have those big cylinders that drill the shafts, and then we have rebar cages that go down into those shafts.
9: I do understand the impact that the rail has had on businesses. I'm from Waipalu side, so I've seen what it did with Pearl City and all that stuff, you know, as it was rolling through there with the construction. I really do think that it'd be cool to take it going from where I live in Waipalu out to this side, you know, come to work, and then same going back.
2: The major work is expected to begin later this year, pending traffic plan approvals, and it will likely continue for a few years. A community meeting is in the works for later this month to keep businesses in the loop. Time is 5:38 now. NFL legends turn toys?
3: Yeah, that's right. ESPN is channeling the spirit of Toy Story 5 with a new Super Bowl 61 campaign. Take a look.
10: Hey, you're not packing your toys for the Super Bowl?
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10: Like Toy Story?
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13: The whole company's going. Let's roll.
21: Let's go!
2: The unique commercial has the ESPN team going the Toy Story 5 route to make it out to next year's big game in a new We're Going promo. The campaign follows February's 24-hour The Handoff, keeping the big game hype rolling. So you can see right there, Eli Manning, Randy Moss, all the ESPN crew. I'm glad to see ESPN getting back in the hilarious commercial thing. This was like their bread and butter for years. They had some of the best commercials in all of the entertainment industry.
3: Right?
2: This is a good one.
3: Right
2: there.
3: Okay, perfect timing. And then also we found out that Taylor Swift is also going to be doing the...
2: Tomorrow, her single
3: The song for Toy Story.
2: Yeah.
3: So I'm just, I think they're just trying to ride on that, you know what I mean? Because it's going to be so popular. And then, you know, I think trying to get the younger generation, like the kids, to get entertained with football.
2: The NFL's been doing a good job of that. They had like the Nickelodeon versions of NFL broadcasts and stuff like that, where like guy scores a touchdown and gets slimed.
3: Yeah. See what you're doing.
2: Yep. All right, coming up next, we're working for Hawaii with a live look at your early morning traffic plus your full forecast.
3: And how one organization is serving up donuts and appreciation like they did back in World War I. That's next after the break.
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0: Slice of Waikiki presents the chase for hockey's ultimate prize. 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
6: Now, 5:43 a.m. for this early Thursday, and we've got a much drier day forecasted for us this morning and afternoon, especially for Oahu. You could see nice partly cloudy skies to start you off. Now, I was looking at the Doppler radar. It looks like we've got some spotty showers across the islands, primarily for windward Mauka areas, though. So pretty typical with the trades. Trades remain moderate to then breezy as we head into the seven-day forecast. And the trade wind weather will really dominate the next 7 days, thankfully. So nice island weather for you, drier trends for afternoon, then just the light rain for the morning hours. High surf advisory remains in effect for the southwest shores until 6 p.m. today. Now, that has been extended since 6 a.m. From 6 a.m. to now 6 p.m. today. Small craft advisory for easterly islands offshore areas, so that hasn't changed, and that will be in effect until 6 p.m. tonight as well. Now, here's a look at the Doppler radar that we were just talking about. Heavier rain for Hana and some areas of Hawaii Island. We've got some in Hilo and Volcano in south end of the island. Looks like just cloud coverage favored for the peaks and summits, but pretty dry for Oahu and for Kauai County. Ocean forecast for the south shores, we've got the choppiest, 7 to 10, west facing 5 to 7, east 2 to 4, and for the north, just about 3 to 5 feet. 70 forecast overhead shows us nice dry trends for the week ahead, not tracking any new storm systems. But coming up next, we'll take a look at the eastern Pacific Basin. We are into the fourth day officially of this hurricane season. That's it for our forecast. Brian, I'll send things over to you.
1: All right, thank you, Brittany, for that weather update. Traffic-wise, 544, let's check on the island of Kauai. If you're heading north towards Kilauea, Anahola, and Hanalei and Princeville, not too bad as far as that traffic, even coming to the east side, Kapa'a and Anahola as well. Right here on the island of Maui, the Valley Isle, not too bad. If you're heading towards Kahului this morning, looking good. Wailuku towards Waiahu, not much in the way of traffic. Of course, most of the traffic is going to be via Kula Highway as you make your way in towards Kahului this morning. We'll check on Kihei on our next traffic update. Hawaii Island is coming up next. Kailua Kona looking pretty good from Captain Cook through Keaho this morning. And right here on the island of Oahu, most of that traffic through the H1, through that Waikele stretch. And the good news is that accident is cleared. That's when Kapolei Farrington Highway east bound before Kapolei Golf Course Road. It was there for a bit, but now that's being cleared. Skyline, of course, from the East Kapolei Station towards Pearl Harbor at 23 minutes 26 if you're headed off to the airport. Here's Kapi'olani Boulevard and Kalakaua Avenue again. If you're heading in towards Waikiki, that could be you. The H1, H2 merge getting busy throughout the morning. We'll take a look at Moanalua and Fort Shafter. And finally, let's head further down that freeway and we'll see what's happening here with H1 and Ward. And by the way, that zip lane is open this morning. That's H1 and Aiea Heights overpass. 47 minutes minutes. Nothing to complain about there for Waianae heading into town. 31 for Kapolei, 33-minute drive from Eva. And if you're coming on over from Mililani, about 28 minutes for you guys, 15 minutes from the windward side in Kaneohe. If you're using the Pali Highway from Kailua, that's going to be 16 minutes this morning. And Hawaii Kai, we'll see you guys here in just about 13 minutes. Sarah, over to you.
3: Thank you very much, Brian. Sharing kindness in challenging times, the Salvation Army invites everyone to celebrate National Donut Day tomorrow. 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Coming up next, the stories you need to know before you step out the door. 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Details when Wake Up Today continues.
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0: Slice of Waikiki presents the chase for hockey's ultimate prize. 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
2: Welcome back. Time is 5:49 on this Thursday morning. Here's today's need to know before you head out the door. Five teens have been charged with attempted assault in connection with a North Shore beach attack that injured a teenager and lifeguard. Police say the investigation's ongoing and more arrests are expected.
3: Two people arrested for murder have been released from custody. Police investigating Sunday's stabbing in Wahiawa say the victim forcefully entered a neighboring apartment and started the fight, which led to the deadly stabbing. Prosecutors declined to press charges.
2: A high surf advisory remains in effect for the south shores of all islands. A long period south-southwest swell is a notch down from yesterday, but still showing 8 to 10 foot faces. The advisory remains in effect until 6 tonight.
3: And good news for football fans, the Sheraton Hawaii Bowl is returning this Christmas. It will be played on Christmas Eve at the Ching Complex at UH Manoa. Tickets for this year's game will go on sale later this month.
2: All right, folks, looking to buy a home? Maybe one with a discount because it's infested by snakes.
3: Yeah. A viral video taken by a real estate agent shows an empty house in Arkansas that has snakes for roommates. Check it out. Now, according to our sister station at KARC, a realtor was showing the home to a potential buyer. You could see multiple snakes trying to get through the front door, hanging from an electrical conduit, and even slithering through an electrical box. They are everywhere. Clearly, no human is living in the home.
2: Yeah, these are supposedly black rat snakes and are non-venomous. They feed primarily on pests like rats and mice, so farmers actually appreciate having them around. And according to the University of Arkansas Division of Agriculture, native snakes are protected by law, so you're not allowed to kill any snake randomly for sport or other reasons.
3: Oh, it gives me the heebie-jeebies. It really does. Well, but
2: yeah, well, we don't have snakes in Hawaii, so
3: I know.
2: I don't think anybody here enjoys snakes, except George the Python at the Honolulu Zoo.
3: Okay, but let's just say there's an opportunity to buy this house. Would you?
2: Yeah, I mean, I'd probably get rid of the rat snakes. I don't have a problem with snakes. I grew up with them. My uncle studies snakes. He's a professor in El Paso. And I used to stay at his house. You would have rattlesnake cages everywhere. So the rattlesnakes would be going off. I'd be sleeping in the living room.
3: That's scary.
2: Yeah, that's a different scary. Animal, literally.
3: Okay, so I'm just thinking, like, why can't we get rid of these snakes? But I guess they keep the rat population down.
2: Yeah, which is good. I'd rather deal with the snakes than the rats.
3: Exactly.
2: Yeah, you just get like the little like tongs things. You just like you put them in like a pillowcase and then just set them free somewhere else.
3: Easy peasy, I guess. Oh my gosh.
2: We don't have to worry about, like, I remember growing, like, you got to know which snakes are venomous, which aren't. Like, you got to think about that kind of stuff here in Hawaii.
3: Nope.
2: We can just be totally carefree about it.
3: I know.
2: Worry about them.
3: I know. And that's why we pay a lot to live here.
2: Yeah, exactly. Yeah, lucky to live Hawaii. That's the paradise tax right there. No snakes.
3: There you go. Well, we'll check on your morning traffic conditions next.
2: But before we take a break, let's take a peek outside and see how this Thursday morning is shaping up. Got a gorgeous one so far, folks. We got the trade winds back. We'll tell you for how long when Wake Up Today returns.
7: The story behind the concrete ghost town near Austin, Texas. I'm Jim Ryan, ABC News. The story is coming up.
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9: They were building pretty quick.
7: Richard McGee lives near Rocking Wilco.
9: We're putting the walls up and the roofs, and then suddenly it just stopped.
7: The money ran out. Yesterday, an auction of the $16 million property attracted no bidders, so the original lender is left holding the bag at a neighborhood of half-built concrete houses sits vacant. Jim Ryan, ABC News.
0: Slice of Waikiki presents the chase for hockey's ultimate prize. The NHL's Stanley Cup Final is on the radio live. Don't miss a second of the action as the Carolina Hurricanes battle the Vegas Golden Knights for Lord Stanley's Cup. The NHL's Stanley Cup Final, where champions are made. 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
1: Welcome back to Wake Up Today, 5:55. We'll head out the door this morning. We'll check on these traffic cameras right here. H1 and Aya Heights overpass, of course, the zip lane is open, should remain open to about 9 o'clock this morning. So we got the good news, though, that accident is cleared in Kapolei on Farrington Highway eastbound before Kapolei Golf Course Road, if that's your route into town or towards your workplace this morning. We got H1 through that Waikele stretch, not too bad, just a little bit of traffic right there. And, of course, Skyline going to be in the blue from the East Kapolei Station towards Pearl Harbor at 23 minutes, 26 if you're headed off to the airport. Here's H1 and Aya Heights overpass again. A zip lane should remain open to about 9 o'clock this morning. We got those drive times coming through. Not too bad. Two out of three from the west side, still in that comfortable green zone. We'll start it off with Waianae at a 48-minute pace into town, 31 for Kapolei, 35 minutes out the door from Eva. And if you're coming on over from Mililani, 29 minutes for you guys, 15 minutes from the windward side in Kaneohe using Likelike. And if you're also on the windward side in Kailua, that's going to be 16 minutes via the Pali Highway. And, of course, Hawaii Kai. We'll see you guys here in just about 13 minutes as we

0: areas, both until this evening, until 6 p.m. Now, for our forecast this morning, I mean, besides the light windward Malka showers, spotty areas for offshore north of the island, especially above Maui County and Hawaii Island, you've just got some passing rain there for Hana, Hawaii Island, and over the Ko'olau's for Oahu. Lihue's now is getting some rain showers pretty heavily at the moment, but we'll remain pretty light as we head into the second half of today, so we'll get some drier trends and conditions moving forward with nice trade winds dominating the forecast we've been talking about for the next 7 days. Ocean forecast, south 7 to 10, west facing 5 to 7. Advisory level again for the south and west, but smaller for the north and east. 7-day forecast for you on the screen, partly cloudy to then mostly sunny skies as we head into early and midweek next week. With nice windy conditions, Saturday will be the windiest day for this forecast period. Top stories of the morning are coming up next. That includes how federal agencies crack down on people who point lasers at aircrafts. Don't go anywhere. We'll be right back.
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0: Police say five juvenile suspects involved in the viral beach assault on Oahu's North Shore have been charged.
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0: Good morning and welcome to Wake Up Today on this Thursday, the 4th of June. I'm Sarah Madison.
14: And I'm Sam Spangler. Before we get to your top stories, let's get a quick check of the forecast outside with Brittany Friedlander. Aloha and good morning, Brittany.
0: Good morning, Sam. Good morning, Sarah. Happy early Thursday, everyone. Current conditions outside, 75 degrees at the moment, 6 mile per hour trade. So they're on the lighter end at the moment now, but we are expecting the trades to develop and increase with dominating trades for the rest of the week and some nice trade wind weather along with that. So some light windward Malka showers overnight into our early morning hours and drier trends for leeward areas. Here's a quick look at the watches and warnings for you, as well as the Doppler radar. We do have the small craft advisory that's still issued and the Southwest High Surf Advisory. Along with some wet weather passing through Kahului now, Ahana, some areas of Molokai, lightly over the Ko'olau's for Oahu, Lihue, and just about Hilo and Volcano for Hawaii Island. In terms of the surf, specifically for the south, that's going to be the biggest surf from the new swell we had that wrapped from the south to the west. The last several days, it looks like we're finally seeing a downward trend to that southwest surf.

0: to 10 for the south, 5 to 7 for the west. And a look at the 7-day forecast for you on the screen. Drier trends favoring partly cloudy to mostly sunny skies for the next week ahead, averaging about 15 to 20% chance of some passing showers here in Honolulu, and daytime highs mid-80s across the board for the next 7 days. That's the latest for our forecast. Brian, I'll send things over to you.
1: Mahalo, Brittany, for that weather update. 6:02, let's take a look at that traffic right here on the island of Kauai. If you're heading south past Lihue towards Kalaheo, Hanapepe this morning, you'll see a lot more traffic, again, towards Kalaheo, towards Hanapepe, and even towards Kekaha this morning. And, of course, traffic will be building up as you make your way towards Lihue. Right here on the island of Oahu, the good news is that accident is cleared now in Kapolei on Farrington Highway eastbound before Kapolei Golf Course Road. And, of course, you got those options. Skyline's going to be in that blue from the East Kapolei Station towards Pearl Harbor at 23 minutes 26 if you're headed off to the airport. Here's the Pali Highway for our friends and family on the windward side. You can use this, Like Like, or even, of course, the H3, H1, H2 merge. That's getting busy this morning, and so is Moanalua and Fort Shafter. And as always, we'll stop it off right here at H1 in Middle. Not too many cars there yet, but give it about 30 or so minutes. Definitely see more cars on that portion of the freeway. 46 minutes right now for Waianae heading into town. 31 is your drive time for Kapolei. 35-minute drive out the door from Ewa. And if you're coming on over from Mililani, it's about 28 minutes for you guys, 15 minutes from the windward side in Kaneohe and Kailua and Hawaii Kai. We'll see you guys here in just about 14 minutes. Let's send it over to Sarah.
2: Thank you very much, Sarah. New developments on Capitol Hill could be amplifying pressure on the White House over the war with Iran. Four Republicans joined Democrats to advance a war powers resolution in the House. It now goes to the Senate, where Republicans joined Democrats last month. Doug Luzader has the latest.
3: Well, this vote here on Capitol Hill was largely symbolic, but it does show the growing pressure the White House is facing as the war in Iran winds on.
4: On this vote, the yeas are 215 and the nays are 208. The concurrent resolution is adopted.
5: You could make out cheers on the House floor when the final count came in. Lawmakers had just voted to limit the president's power to wage war in Iran. It's unlikely to become law, but four Republicans crossed over to join Democrats in the House who promised to keep up pressure on the president.
6: We have to stand up and speak out and be the voice of the American people. Whether this president listens or he just does what he said, he doesn't care.
7: I'd say in that part of the world, ceasefires when you're shooting in a more moderate manner.
5: In the Oval Office, the president was asked about the ceasefire agreement with Iran that seems to be routinely violated, including this deadly Iranian strike on Kuwait's airport. But he does see negotiations moving along well, with a possible resolution in sight.
7: It might not happen, you know, who knows? But if it happens, it could happen like over the weekend.
8: I don't do yes or no questions. You want to ask me a question, I'll answer
9: I'm asking you.
5: Secretary of State Marco Rubio had just faced heated back-to-back hearings on Capitol Hill, making the administration's case.
8: And I can tell you this, they are not going to have a nuclear weapons program, at least as long as President Trump is in the White House.
3: And during a New York Post interview, the president said he would be willing to eventually meet with Iran's supreme leader. In Washington, Doug Luzader, Fox News.
10: New overnight, Honolulu police have charged five teenagers in connection with Saturday night's assault on a North Shore beach. The petitions filed in family court charge all five with attempted assault in the first degree. Two 17-year-old suspects are also facing second-degree attempted assault charges. Since they are juveniles, details of their cases and what happens to them will not be disclosed to the public unless they are charged as adults. The investigation is ongoing, with more arrests expected.
2: Two people who were arrested for murder have been released from custody. Police investigating Sunday night stabbing in Waihua now say the victim, quote, forcefully entered a neighboring apartment unit and started a fight with the two people, which led to the deadly stabbing. HPD said prosecutors declined to press charges. Federal agencies are cracking down on people who point lasers at aircrafts. The Justice Department says Hawaii has one of the highest rates of aircraft lasing in the country. Authorities say this poses a serious safety risk for the pilot, everyone on board, and communities. A conviction carries up to 5 years in prison. This warning comes as a Maui man awaits sentencing. Prosecutors say 30-year-old Jesse Kong loaned a laser pointer to a friend who then pointed it at a federal aircraft. Kong faces up to 6 months in prison when he's sentenced in June.
10: A battle is brewing in Honolulu City Council. The council just approved a $5 billion operating budget, but not before sparking a debate over whether to slash funding for the Office of Economic Revitalization. The council voted to eliminate funding for the office, citing concerns raised in a city audit. But Mayor Rick Blangiardi fiercely defended the department.
9: We found that since October of 2020, OER made meaningful accomplishments in 3 of 8 program area responsibilities identified in Resolution 20-197. We also found that OER program efforts may be duplicative of other city and state programs.
11: We kept homelessness in check, we kept people with roofs over their heads, and we really truly helped thousands of people and families.
10: The department warns cutting funding could disrupt disaster recovery grants for those impacted by the Kona low storms. Mayor Blangiardi says he plans to use his veto power to restore funding, but the council can still override it with a majority vote. We'll follow up for you. Time is 6:08 now. Well, it looks like PayPal is the Pope's favorite way to purchase things.
12: Yeah, the Illinois State Treasurer went all the way to the Vatican to present the Chicago-born Pope with $8.65 from an old PayPal account he left behind in the United States. There was some laughter as the pontiff took the paper from the treasurer.
10: Pope Leo was in the process of updating his bank accounts when he became the leader of the Catholic Church. According to Reverend Tom McCarthy, a friend of the pontiff, when the 70-year-old reportedly called his bank to update his account, he identified himself as Robert Prevost and answered the security questions correctly. The operator still told him he had to come to the branch in person. When he told her that doing that might be a little bit hard since he was Pope Leo, she hung up.
12: That is so funny.
10: Got to get the two-factor authentication, Pope. Tough out there.
12: I know. Hey, you know what? There was so many scams and people just pretending to be other people. Yeah. I get it.
10: Yeah.
12: I totally get it, right? Because, like, would you ever expect to, like, receive a call from the Pope?
10: Of course not.
12: Exactly.
10: I wonder, yeah, if it makes it even more impossible to do all these, like, mundane things that we got to jump through all these hoops,
12: yeah.
10: Two-factor authentication, answer the security questions,
12: yeah.
10: Have your password be, like, 20 digits long.
12: Yeah. It's
10: You're
12: crazy.
10: The Pope, you still got to do all that stuff, and they still won't believe you.
12: Yeah, I know. But we love this story because it's so relatable.
10: Yeah, very relatable.
12: And look, the treasurer, even if it was 50 cents, I'm sure he couldn't, like, not pass up the chance to see.
10: Exactly, yeah. Got to bring this over. This is important business. $8. All right, folks, coming up next, the trade winds are back, and we'll be here for a while. Brittany has the latest forecast for today as well as the upcoming weekend.
12: And just ahead, what the governor says about a lawsuit filed against the Hawaiian Homes Program. Details when Wake Up Today returns.
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1: Back to wake up today, 6:13 on your Aloha Thursday. We'll take a look at the traffic, and we'll start it right here on Central Oahu. If you're coming down from Mililani and Wahiawa, not much in the way of traffic. Most of the traffic is going to be the H1, H2 merge. And of course, the good news is that accident cleared in Kapolei on Farrington Highway eastbound before Kapolei Golf Course Road. Should be making that drive, if that's along your route to work, a little bit easier. And of course, Skyline going to be in the blue this morning from that East Kapolei station towards Pearl Harbor at 23:26 if you're headed off to the airport. Oh, if every day could look like this, Kalanianaʻole Highway and Hawaii Kai Drive. There we go, more cars on the road. So if you're in Waimanalo, Hawaii Kai, Kuli'o, that's probably your route into town this morning. We'll show you where everyone is. H1, H2 merge and Wanalua and Fort Shafter. We got more cars. And of course, let's head further down that freeway, and you'll see definitely a lot of cars here. So H1 and Ward, those cars are going towards the university, towards Waikiki, and the other ones, of course, coming in from the east side using Kalanianaʻole Highway as their route into town. 46 minutes, up by a couple minutes, not by much, from Waianae. 31 for Kapolei, 34 minutes out the door from Ewa. And if you're coming on over from Mililani, not too bad, 29 minutes for you guys. 15-minute drive from Kaneohe, 16 minutes out the door from Kailua using that Pali Highway and Hawaii Kai. We'll see you guys here in about 14 minutes as we check on today's weather with Brittany.
4: Thanks, Brian. Good morning, everyone. Here's a quick look at our current conditions. Not too many changes since we last spoke. 75 degrees outside, so nice, a comfortable morning for us with the northeast trades, 6 miles per hour. And it is a little bit cooler at this hour than it was in comparison to yesterday. Humidity down in the forecast. We are expecting the trades to bump up and moderate to breezy trades really to dominate that forecast period for the next 7 days. Heavier rain showers now spotted over in Kahului and Hana, some in Hilo, very lightly over the Ko'olau's, looks relatively dry out there now, and some for Lihue over for our Kauai residents. Besides that, it's going to be a pretty dry afternoon ahead. Ocean forecast shows us that we still have the high surf advisory that's been issued for us the last several days, and it has now been issued and extended from the National Weather Service until 6 p.m. this evening. So south shore is about 7 to 10, west facing 5 to 7. East 2 to 4, and for the north, we have about 3 to 5 feet, so it is a bit safer there for the east, but we're expecting the east shores to be elevated starting tomorrow once again with the breezier trades. And a quick look at the 7-day forecast for you on the screen. Partly cloudy to then mostly sunny skies, and daytime highs nice and comfortable in mid-80s from now through next week, Thursday. That's it as for our forecast, Sam. I'll send things over to you.
10: All right, mahalo, Brittany. Time is 6:15 now. The state is fighting back against a federal lawsuit challenging the Hawaiian Homes Program. A Honolulu man filed the lawsuit this week challenging a blood quantum requirement that determines eligibility for a homestead lease. The man argues the law violates the Equal Protection Clause of the 14th Amendment. The man says government should not provide should provide more housing opportunity and not deny based on ancestry. In a statement, Governor Josh Green said the Hawaiian Homes Commission Act was created to address the historic dispossession of Native Hawaiians. He added the state will defend the Hawaiian Homes program. The stories you need to know about are coming up next. And a local group of creatives team up with Jason Momoa with Legos. We'll explain when Wake Up Today returns.
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29: Everyone was so appreciative that it had worked out, because you never know if it's going to succeed or not. And that felt like really, I don't know, like almost magical to me, yeah, like to be like involved in something like that.
26: Six members of the group worked on the project. 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
30: Never stop playing! Yeah!
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26: If you want to see some more Legos locally, check out the Aloha Bricks exhibit or join the International Day of Play celebration at the Bishop Museum. 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Kate Piper, KHON2 News, building for Hawaii.
10: Awesome stuff all over that, Kate. Yeah, those are incredible pieces.
12: Yeah.
10: Especially the double electric guitar ukulele. That is such a cool piece. I love it.
12: I know. And then the painting with the paintbrush.
10: Yeah, that was really good.
12: It really amazes me that these are made out of Legos.
10: Yeah.
12: You know what I mean? Mm-hmm. Okay, so, they have to build this. I'm sure it takes a team. But how many Legos do you think they've stepped on?
10: Imagine their feet.
12: Yeah.
10: Everybody in Hawaii doesn't wear shoes in the house except them.
12: Right.
10: Just Legos everywhere, right?
12: That's a good point. Yeah, they do.
10: All right, coming up next, Brittany will have an in-depth look at your island weather forecast.
12: That's right, but first, let's take a quick look outside. You know, Sam, we're just noticing how it's so early now when the sunrise comes up, which is so nice. Brittany has more on your forecast after the break.
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11: You came for this, we do that. We do that. So it might as well.
4: Good morning, everyone. Your time now, 6:24 a.m. And if you're just tuning in with us for this June 4th, it is the fourth official day of hurricane season. It started on Monday. So here's a quick look at the Central Pacific Hurricane Outlook from the National Hurricane Center. We've got 70% chance of above normal hurricane activity expected, unfortunately, for this season, which could mean approximately about 5 to even 13 cyclones. Thankfully, zero systems are right now developing in the Central Pacific Basin, but we do have quite a few in the Eastern Pacific that we'll take a look at. And this is really due to El Nino, so warmer ocean temperatures, lighter trades, and unfortunately, it's going to give us some lighter wind shear. And wind shear is really what breaks apart these systems before they make landfall and impact the Hawaiian Islands. But thankfully, right now, again, we're not monitoring anything to impact Hawaii. We do have Tropical Storm Amanda sustained gusts and winds right now at about 40 miles per hour. And two new developments southwest of Mexico expected to make a northward direction, move in a northward direction within the next several days. So one with about 70% chance of developing and one with about 50% chance southwest of El Salvador. Now, in terms of the island-to-island forecast for us, though, we're going to see some nice developing trades today through the rest of the week. Really a nice dominating trade wind weather from now through next Thursday. Watches and warnings include the small craft advisory and the high surf advisory. That's the orange highlighted portion for all southwest shores. Current rain activity just looks like about Hana and Kahului, lightly over the Ko'olau and the Hui right now. Then Volcano and Hilo. Just a lot of offshore activity north of Maui County as well. And a quick look at the surf. We've got the south surf currently hitting at about 7 to 10 footers, west facing 5 to 7, north 3 to 5, and east shores 2 to 4 feet with a downward trend as we head into tomorrow. So we are expecting advisory to be lifted by 6 p.m. this evening. And a quick look at the 7-day forecast for you on the screen. Partly cloudy to mostly sunny skies for the next 7 days. That's it as for our forecast. Brian, I'll send things over to you.
1: Mahalo, Brittany, for that weather update. Let's take a look outside on our traffic cameras right here. We'll take a look at Kalakaua and Kuhio. That's going to be that Kalakaua and Kuhio split, depending where you're going, in case you work in Waikiki this morning. We'll make our way to the flow map right here. And we do have an earlier stall. So this stall has the on-ramp partially blocked in Waipio on the H2 southbound on-ramp from Kauka Boulevard exit. So that could be slowing down your drive this morning if you are in central Oahu. H1 heading through that Waikele stretch, not too bad. Just a little bit of traffic as you get past it for the moment. And, of course, skyline going to be in the blue this morning from that East Kapolei station towards Pearl Harbor at 23 minutes 26 if you're headed off to the airport. So ahead outside, if you're on the freeway, the zip lane is open. Good views out in Waikiki this morning. Not too bad there. So drive times are coming through 46 minutes, up by a couple minutes for Waianae. Not too bad. 31 for Kapolei. 33-minute drive from Eva. And if you're headed on over from Mililani, even though we got that stall, 28 minutes for you guys. 16 minutes from the windward side in Kaneohe and Kailua using that Pali Highway and Hawaii Kai. We'll see you guys here in about 14 minutes. Well, top stories of the morning are just ahead, and rail work is coming to Kaka'ako, an already congested area. Those details when Wake Up Today continues.
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16: 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We're working for Hawaii. 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
17: Good morning, Hawaii.
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17: Aloha kakahiaka. Pilau.
19: Oh, I thought that was you. I guess that was just the corpse flower.
17: Okay. No, be quiet. Okay, you know what? If you guys didn't check it out, people have described the corpse flower smelling like gym socks and rotten flesh.
19: Yeah.
17: Just to give you an idea.
19: Like
17: how stink.
19: Yeah, the flies were definitely...
17: Oh, yeah. Ooh. Well, welcome back to Wake Up Today. I'm Sarah Madison.
19: And I'm Sam Spangler. Before we get to your news, let's get a check on the forecast for today with Brittany Friedlander. Aloha and good morning, Brittany.
4: Good morning, Sam. Good morning, Sarah. Happy early Thursday. We've got some partly cloudy conditions now with, it looks like, a rain cloud making its way over in Honolulu. Passing showers for some areas of the island. So we'll give you a nice zoomed in look here of our radar currently. Driest trends so far are now for Kauai County. We did see some south of the island showers just a little bit ago. Over the Ko'olau's, expect some light rain for about the next hour. For Maui County, heavier though for Hana and some areas in Kahului, but looks pretty clear and dry for Lahaina, so that'll be the west side. Volcano even got Kalapana, and also Hilo looks like it's got some rain showers as well. Waimea, Honoka'a, just a little bit. But for the most part, Kailua Kona is in the clear for some of the rain. So we'll just get the passing rain mostly for windward Mauka areas for the first half of this morning, then some drier trends for leeward areas. So pretty typical with the nice trade wind weather that we're currently seeing. Small craft advisory is still issued. That's the pink highlighted portion on your screen. And southwest surf is still under advisory until 6 p.m. this evening. So we'll let you know when both of those weather alerts are extended or issued and unextended, or unissued, rather. Ocean forecast for you. We could take a look at the south and the west surf, since that's where we're seeing the advisory. 7 to 10 for the south, west facing 5 to 7. North Shore is 3 to 5, east 2 to 4. We'll see a downward trend for most areas tomorrow, but east shores are expected to uptick slightly to be about 4 to 6 feet, as we're going to see some increasing trades until the weekend. Windiest day will be Saturday. Partly cloudy to mostly sunny skies, though, for the most part, from now through Thursday, especially for leeward areas. Just remember, we'll get those light windward Malka showers. And daytime high is mid-80s with low humidity expected for the next week ahead. That's it as for our forecast. Brian, I'll send things over to you.
1: All right, mahalo, Brittany, for that weather update. 6:32, let's head out the door this morning to check on the traffic. If you're heading towards Kauai, south of the island, Kalaheo towards Hanapepe, not too bad as far as the lack of traffic. And again, Wailuku looking good. Kahului, not too bad on the island of Maui. Hawaii Island is coming up next, and you see right here heading towards Kailua Kona and Captain Cook, not too much in the way of traffic. H1 heading through that Waikele stretch, getting busy. That stall has that R-ramp partially blocked in Waipio H2 southbound from Kauku Boulevard. So again, skyline going to be in the blue from the East Kapolei Station towards Pearl Harbor at 23 minutes 26. If you are headed off to the airport, let's head outside and check on these cameras again. 46 minutes right now for Waianae, 31 for Kapolei. And again, those drive times going to be fluctuating throughout the morning. You'll see it get a little bit longer as we get through the morning. Eva checking in at 34 minutes. And if you're heading on over from Mililani, 28 minutes in the car, 17 from the windward side in Kaneohe and Kailua using that Pali Highway. And Hawaii Kai, not too bad at a 14-minute pace into town as we send it back to the desk.
19: All right, mahalo, Brian. President Donald Trump announced at a private dinner at the White House that he will nominate Todd Blanche to be Attorney General. When Trump makes the nomination official, it will end Blanche's 2 months serving in the role in an acting capacity since his predecessor Pam Bondi was fired. His expected nomination comes following continued pushback over the proposed $1.8 billion anti-weaponization fund to compensate people who say they were wrongly prosecuted by the government.
12: Back at home, Oahu has marked its 17th traffic fatality of the year. Honolulu police say the incident happened in Mililani Tuesday morning on Mehehula Parkway near Keaolani Street. Police say a 77-year-old man was driving when he crossed over a raised center median, crossed multiple lanes, and crashed into a tree. As a result, the driver and his 76-year-old female passenger were taken to the hospital in serious condition. The passenger later died at the hospital. This is the 17th traffic fatality on Oahu, compared to 31 at the same time last year.
19: The transition to Honolulu's next police chief is already underway, even before the official swearing in. At this week's police commission meeting, incoming Chief David Lazar shared updates on leadership training and recruitment planning. Those plans include expanded leadership development within the department, along with national training opportunities for department leaders. Lazar says he's been meeting with everyone, including partners at the city, state, and federal levels. He adds that he's thankful for everyone during this transition period.
6: I've never seen such support coming from a commission, city government, and even the community that I've been interacting with are very supportive, and they look forward to meeting me, and I look forward to meeting and working with everyone. So I couldn't ask for a better transition.
19: Lazar's first unofficial day at HPD is June 15th. He is set to be sworn in to the police department in early July.
12: The UH Board of Regents will meet later this morning to discuss UH Manoa's next chancellor. UH President Wendy Hensel recommended Vasilis Sirmos for the job. He's been a faculty member for the last 35 years and is Manoa's interim prevost. As chancellor, he is expected to advance UH Manoa's mission as Hawaii's flagship research university. If his appointment is approved by the board, he'll begin serving on July 1st. Right now, Manoa is the only campus within the 10-location university system that does not have its own chancellor.
19: The world's busiest Costco in Iwile will reopen as normal this morning after being forced to evacuate yesterday. Firefighters responded to a reported refrigerant leak in the store near the loading dock. Everyone was evacuated so that crews could ventilate the store. No injuries were reported.
12: Construction for the rail project is about to have a big impact in the Kaka'ako area. Preliminary work started on Helikawika Street this week between Richards and Cook Streets. Right now, it's just some investigative work that will impact traffic patterns. But by the end of the year, businesses should expect more disruptive changes.
7: So you can expect, you know, certain blocks of Helikawika completely shut down for the large equipment that's going to be there. If you're familiar with the work or have seen the work on Nimitz Highway, you know, very large cranes. We have those big cylinders that drill the shafts, and then we have rebar cages that go down into those shafts.
8: I do understand the impact that the rail has had on businesses. I'm from Waipalu side, so I've seen what it did with Pearl City and all that stuff, you know, as it was rolling through there with the construction. I really do think that it'd be cool to take it going from where I live in Waipalu out to this side, you know, come to work and then same going back.
12: The major work is expected to begin later this year, pending traffic plan approvals, and it will likely continue for a few years. A community meeting is in the works for later this month to help keep businesses in the loop.
19: Time is 6:37 now. The New York Knicks are auctioning two seats for Game 3 of the NBA Finals at Madison Square Garden.
12: That's right, but not just any seats.
19: They're located in Celebrity Row, Section VIP, right off center court. It's impossible to know the value of these seats because the team doesn't actually sell them.
12: They're given to celebrity fans like Spike Lee, Ben Stiller, and Timothée Chalamet, who are courtside fixtures. This is the Knicks' first NBA final in nearly 30 years.
19: Get to sit next to Spike Lee, Ben Stiller right there. We've seen Timothée Chalamet at all the games. Ben Stiller actually caught some cracks because he went to the Met Gala
12: instead of going
19: to the Knicks game. People were questioning. But it's funny because all he like posts on social media is Knicks stuff. It's just like constant Knicks stuff. In fact, he actually almost got in trouble because he was tweeting like, "Finish the job" about the Knicks in like the fourth quarter of their playoff game.
12: Yeah.
19: At the same time that there was that White House correspondence dinner shooting. People thought he was talking about that. No, he's talking about the Knicks.
12: Right. Yeah. I know. I saw that. But would you pay if you had the money? Do you think that'll be fun to sit with celebrity fans?
19: Be awesome. If I had the money. There's a big if right there.
12: Okay, because you can imagine like a cheap Taylor Swift concert ticket. It's like $3,000.
19: Yeah.
12: So this has to be more.
19: No, yeah. These are probably like $50,000, $100,000, something like
12: that. I don't know.
19: Courtside in the NBA Finals. The Knicks haven't been since 99. This is New York City we're talking about. This is the Knicks.
12: So isn't any seat okay?
19: I mean, even Mayor Mondami was sitting like the second deck. So it's tough out there for Knicks fans.
12: Well, coming up next, Brian will have a live look at your traffic hotspots and your drive times heading into town.
19: And one of America's biggest companies is set to go public. More on the suspected largest IPO ever when Wake Up Today returns.
20: America's obsession with whey protein hits a brick wall. I'm Jim Ryan, ABC News. That story is coming up.
21: Westwood One Sports presents this special tennis update. Heavy rain falling in Paris, so the roof is closed at Chatrier, where the second women's semifinal match is underway. 25th-seeded Russian Diana Schneider and 24-year-old Polish qualifier Maya Chwalinska are battling in a tightly contested first set. The winner will advance to Saturday's women's final to face 8th-seeded Russian teen Mira Andreeva, who moved on to her first women's final appearance, knocking off 15th-seeded Ukrainian Marta Kostyuk in straight sets, 6-1, 6-3. The men's semifinal takes center stage tomorrow. First up, second-seeded Sasha Zverev will take on 26-seeded Yakov Menchik before 10th-seeded Flavio Cavoli battles fellow Italian Matteo Arnaldi. With Carlos Alcaraz, Jannik Sinner, and Novak Djokovic all out of the picture, Zverev has emerged as the favorite to win his first Grand Slam title. The 29-year-old German is 0-3 in major finals. With this tennis update, I'm Erica Herskowitz, Westwood One Sports.
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20: This is Jim Ryan. The food industry has responded to the current whey protein obsession by putting the stuff in everything from Starbucks lattes to Pop-Tarts. While it's generally considered safe,
9: as a healthcare professional, we are always going to suggest people get their protein from whole foods instead.
20: For example, says ABC medical contributor Dr. Alok Patel,
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20: Meanwhile, the price for whey protein concentrate has nearly doubled in 2 years. 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
1: Welcome back to today, 6:42. Let's head out the door this morning. We'll check on that traffic. Still got that earlier stall that has the on-ramp partially blocked in Waipio. That's going to be H2 southbound, that on-ramp from the Ku'uku Boulevard exit. That could be slowing down the drive this morning if that's on your route to where you got to go this morning. H1 heading through that Waikele stretch. Been pretty good all morning long. Not much in the way of traffic. You can see as it approaches towards Pearl City and Aiea this morning. Skyline is always going to be in the blue. We've got all the stations, UH West Oahu, Ho'opili. But we'll focus on East Kapolei as you make your way towards Pearl Harbor at 23 minutes, 26 if you're headed off to the airport. So we'll head outside. If you're working in downtown, this could be you. Here's King and Bishop. And again, if you want to get here from the west side, heading towards Taumalii Highway, or even the Vineyard exit would be a good route to head towards this area. So we'll jump back on that freeway, and we'll show you everything making its way towards town this morning. That's the H1, H2 merge. And again, that zip lane is open. We'll show it to you right here. H1 and Manager's Drive, also going to show you H1 and Aiea Heights overpass. Finally, we'll stop it off right here at H1 and Liliha. Drive times are in. 3 out of 3 from the west side, still in that comfortable green zone. So 46 minutes right now from Waianae, 32-minute drive from Kapolei, 34 minutes out the door from Ewa. And if you're coming on over from Mililani, about 30 minutes for you guys, 17-minute drive from the windward side in Kaneohe and Kailua using the Pali Highway and Hawaii Kai. We'll see you guys here in just about 14 minutes. Let's send it over to Sarah.
17: Thank you very much, Brian. Here's a live look at stocks. It's up 920 points at 51,609. Investors, get ready. SpaceX could be just weeks away from going public. Reports say the company may file its IPO prospectus as soon as next week, a required step before shares can be sold. When it does, it's expected to be the largest IPO ever. SpaceX says it plans to raise up to $75 billion when it goes public. SpaceX was most recently valued at more than $1 trillion. Coming up next, the stories you need to know before you step out the door. And an open house with an emphasis on the S. Could you handle living in this place? Details when Wake Up Today continues.
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25: Advantage Longhorns in Oklahoma City. Texas takes game one of the Women's College World Series Finals, handling rival Texas Tech 7-3 last night. Maya Davis gave the Red Raiders a quick lead, but Texas roared back with a massive 5-run first inning, powered by Katie Stewart's historic 4th consecutive tournament home run. That's a big win for the Horns. I'm Drake Toll.
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20: From ABC News, Wall Street Now. Two of the three major stock indexes have bounced back from yesterday's lower close. The Dow Jones headed into the midday up by nearly 900 points from its opening. The Standard & Poor's picked up 0.2% this morning, but the NASDAQ composite was 0.25% lower. Gas prices pushed higher by the war with Iran may also be driving sales of gas electric cars and trucks. Data from Motor Intelligence says sales of hybrids jumped 33% last month compared to a year ago. With Americans already paying record prices for beef, a recent arrival to the United States threatens to push them even higher. The New World screwworm, which can kill livestock, has been detected on a ranch in deep south Texas. SpaceX could make Elon Musk the world's first trillionaire. The company's on track for an IPO this month. Shares will start at $135 each. That would put the value of the company at nearly $1.8 trillion. Jim Ryan, ABC News.
19: Snakes.
17: Yeah, a viral video taken by a real estate agent shows an empty house in Arkansas that has snakes for roommates. Check it out. According to our sister station at KR, a realtor was showing the home to a potential buyer. And you can see multiple snakes trying to get through the front door, hanging from an electrical conduit, and even slithering through an electrical breaker box. They are everywhere, and clearly, no human is living in the home.
19: Ding dong! These are supposedly black rat snakes, and they are non-venomous. They feed primarily on pests like rats and mice, so farmers actually appreciate having them around. And according to the University of Arkansas Division of Agriculture, native snakes are protected by law, so you're not allowed to kill any snake randomly for sport or other reasons.
17: So just watching all this, there's a lot. Yep. There's just a lot right
19: Must
17: in
19: be a
17: the
19: lot
17: front
19: of rats
17: porch
19: around.
17: Area. That's what I was going to say,
19: yeah.
17: Right? Mm-hmm. Why are they there?
19: Yeah.
17: They don't care about the paint color on the walls.
19: Nope.
17: Right? So there must be a lot of rats. But then I was thinking, like, also, thanks to the snakes, the rat population is low. So I don't know. It might be a good thing.
19: Would you rather have snakes or rats?
17: Snakes.
19: I think I'd rather have snakes. Well, yeah. Non-venomous snakes.
17: Yeah, yeah.
19: Venomous snakes, no thank you. Right? If they had some copperheads around, no.
17: I know. But then, I don't know. Maybe I would buy this house, but like deep discount. Deep discount, okay?
19: Okay, as a real estate agent, how would you describe this, right? Because you always get like the astroturfing of like things that are wrong with the house. What would you
17: right?
19: say?
17: I don't know.
19: Become one with nature.
17: That's a good one. I know, like the real estate agent in the video, he should have like a sales pitch, be like, do you love roommates?
19: Yeah. You ever seen the movie Aladdin? Jafar.
17: I like that. There you go.
19: Yeah.
17: When we come back, we'll check on your surfer weather forecast.
19: But first, let's take a quick peek outside. See how our Thursday morning is shaping up right outside of Magic Island at Awamona Beach Park. Nice time to go fishing this morning.
17: Yeah.
19: No snakes out there. Water snakes, nothing to worry about. Surfer weather coming up soon.
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12: Your time now, 6:52 a.m. for this beautiful and very early Thursday. Passing showers forecasted for this morning, but some light, wet weather. We're expecting some nice northeasterly trades developing throughout the rest of the day today and really dominating that forecast period from now through next week. So we're going to get some nice trade winds. Leeward areas will remain dry and just some light windbreak showers, and that's pretty consistent to what we're seeing on the radar right now. Here's a quick look at the watches and warnings. Small craft advisory is still issued until 6 p.m. this evening. That will be for the waters and channels for any of the boaters. You don't want to head out in between the channels of Molokai, Maui County, and Hawaii Islands southeast waters. But we're in the clear for Oahu and for Kauai County. We also have the high surf advisory that's still issued until this evening for the southwest shores. So we do have Gary GQ standing by to talk about our surf report. And look at the seven-day forecast overhead. Expect nice, partly cloudy conditions and trends favoring the mostly sunny skies into next week. Windy, though, on Saturday expected. Low humidity, though, with the increasing trades and daytime highs mid-80s. That's it as for our forecast. Gary, I'll send things over to you with our surf.
13: Hey, good morning, Brittany. Well, we had net fun waves out there, much safer than yesterday. 3 to 5 now in town. Still high surf advisories, though. Be careful of sneaker sets. 3 to 5 at Diamond Head. It is shredded by the trades. And Sandy Beach, 3 to 5. That's still treacherous. And Makapu'u, 1 to 2 with higher sets, has come up a little on the wind swell. The trades, they're not going anywhere. They're going to be fresh paced all the way through Monday. And the small craft advisory is tagging along for the eastern half of the state. We do have a high surf advisory up till tonight. And that'll be out of here by tomorrow. Out of Makaha, 2 to 3, occasional 4 on the south. And the North Shore's coming up, 1 to 2, and tomorrow will be just overhead. So that's great late in the season. The high tide was at 6:30, going low at 11. Big high tide at 7 o'clock. Sun will set a minute later at 7:11 and rise Friday at 5:48. 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All right, Brian, over to you. How's traffic? Have a good day.
1: All right, GQ, you are the man. Mahalo for that surf update. Traffic, not too bad this morning. 6:54. We'll take a look here. H1 and Laliha, a lot of traffic has made it to this portion of the freeway. Again, if you're looking for that zip lane, it is open this morning. Should remain open to about 9 o'clock this morning. Most of the traffic starting right here on the west side via Farrington Highway through Makaha, Nanakuli, Ma'ili, and Waianae this morning. Then once you jump on that freeway, the good news is not much in the way of traffic. So drive times are coming through. We'll see how they're looking. Skyline, of course, in the blue this morning. You can see from the East Kapolei Station towards Pearl Harbor at 23 minutes 26. If you're headed off to the airport, we'll head outside again. Take a look right here, H1 and Laliha. So drive times again, 3 out of 3 from the west side, 2 out of 3 from the west side, hanging out in that comfortable green zone. 48 minutes for Waianae, 34 for both Kapolei and Ewa. And if you're coming on over from Mililani, 31 minutes for you guys, 18-minute drive from the windward side in Kaneohe and Kailua and Hawaii Kai. We'll see you guys here in about 15 minutes. Well, top stories of the morning are coming up next. That includes how federal agencies plan to crack down on people who point lasers at aircrafts. Don't go anywhere. We'll be right back.
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1: Good morning and welcome to Wake Up Today on this Thursday, the 4th of June. I'm Sarah Madison.
2: And I'm Sam Spangler. Before we get to your top stories, let's get a quick check of the forecast for today as well as the upcoming weekend with Brittany Friedlander. Aloha and good morning, Brittany.
3: Good morning, Sam. Good morning, Sarah. And happy early Thursday, everyone. Got partly cloudy conditions overlooking Honolulu right now with some light passing showers for most east sides of the islands. In terms of the hurricane season for 2026, currently two disturbances in the eastern Pacific Basin. And yes, we're still tracking Tropical Storm Amanda there as well. Central Pacific Basin line, though, you could see it there on the screen. We're not tracking anything in the Central Pacific or expecting any of these cyclone systems or disturbances to impact the Hawaiian Islands. So that's some good news, but we'll keep you up to date with the National Hurricane Service. Here's a look at the weather alerts from the National Weather Service. We've got the high surf advisory. It's still issued for the southwest waters. We had that swell this last week for the south shores. It's wrapped slightly over to the west-facing surf as well. We have that in effect until 6 p.m. Then small craft advisory, if you're just tuning in, just for the easterly islands offshore area. So that will be issued for any boaters or vessels out there. Not the best time to be out in the waters with the higher waves and the stronger winds. And a look at the seven-day forecast for you on the screen. We'll have a little bit of a mix, partly cloudy to mostly sunny skies, light windward mauka showers, but nice breezy trade winds really for the next 7 days. Daytime highs mid-80s, and we're expecting lower humidity with the developing winds. That's it as for our forecast. Brian, I'll send things over to you.
4: All right, mahalo, Brittany, for that weather update. 7 o'clock, let's head out the door this morning. We'll check on that traffic right here on the island of Oahu. And, of course, usually, right, from the west side, we'll get a lot of traffic via Farrington Highway. But so far, so good from Makaha, Nanakuli, Waianae, and Maili this morning as you make your way towards town. And even this gets even better. Usually through that Waikele stretch, you'll see some traffic. But so far, so good. H1, H2 merge, moderate traffic. Fort Weaver, Nimitz Highway, alternate routes are open. Wanalua Freeway, and, of course, Skyline going to be right here in the blue for that East Kapolei Station towards Pearl Harbor at 23 minutes 26 if you are headed off to the airport. So we'll head outside and we'll check on these cameras. If you're still at home, here's H1 and Liliha. We'll back up the cameras just a bit and we'll show you that the zip lane is open this morning. H1 and Managers Drive. Here's another look at it. H1 and Aiea Heights Overpass. We'll head further down that freeway. We'll show you H1 and Ward. Let's check on the east side real quick. Let's see what's happening here. Kalani'anaoli Highway and Hawaiʻikaʻi Drive. Finally, we'll stop off right here at Kapi'olani Boulevard and Kalakaua Avenue. This intersection, of course, can take you into Waikiki. It gets busy pretty much for the most day, especially mornings and afternoon time. So 49 minutes right now for Waianae, 35 for Kapolei, also a 35-minute drive leaving Ewa right now. 32 minutes in the car from Mililani, 18 minutes is that magic number from the windward side in Kaneohe and Kailua and Hawaiʻikaʻi. We'll see you guys here in about 14 minutes. Let's send it back to the desk.
2: All right, mahalo, Brian. Developing news out of Washington, where former Trump administration national security advisor John Bolton has agreed to plead guilty to retaining classified information. The Justice Department deal could allow him to avoid prison time. It would resolve a criminal case filed in October that charged Bolton with 18 counts of either retaining or sharing notes with family members. Officials said the material contained classified information as he was preparing a memoir of his time in government.
1: New overnight, Honolulu police have charged five teenagers in connection with Saturday night's assault on a North Shore beach. The petitions filed in family court charge all five with attempted assault in the first degree. Two 17-year-old suspects are also facing second-degree attempted assault charges. Since they are juveniles, details of their cases and what happens to them will not be disclosed to the public unless they are charged as adults. The investigation is ongoing, with more arrests expected.
2: Two people who were arrested for murder have been released from custody. Police investigating Sunday night stabbing in Wahiawa now say the victim, quote, forcefully entered a neighboring apartment unit and started a fight with two people, which led to the deadly stabbing. HPD said prosecutors declined to press charges. Federal agencies are cracking down on people who point lasers at aircrafts. The Justice Department says Hawaii has one of the highest rates of aircraft lasing in the country. Authorities say this poses a serious safety risk for the pilot, everyone on board, as well as communities. A conviction carries up to 5 years in prison. This warning comes as a Maui man awaits sentencing. Prosecutors say 30-year-old Jesse Kong loaned a laser pointer to a friend who then pointed it at a federal aircraft. Kong faces up to 6 months in prison when he's sentenced in June.
1: A battle is brewing in Honolulu City Council.

0: The council just approved the $5 billion operating budget, but not before sparking a debate over whether to slash funding for the Office of Economic Revitalization. The council voted to eliminate funding for the office, citing concerns raised in a city audit. But Mayor Rick Bongiardi fiercely defended the department.
1: We found that since October of 2020, OER made meaningful accomplishments in three of eight program area responsibilities identified in Resolution 20-197. We also found that OER program efforts may be duplicative of other city and state programs.
2: We kept homelessness in check, we kept people with roofs over their heads, and we really truly helped thousands of people and families.
0: The department warns cutting funding could disrupt disaster recovery grants for those impacted by the Kona low storms. Bongiardi says he plans to use his veto power to restore funding, but the council can still override it with a majority vote. We'll follow up.
3: Maui soccer fans, get ready. The Lahaina Cannery is hosting World Cup watch parties. Fans can enjoy food and drink specials, including buckets of beer, special edition FIFA bottles, and more. For more information, you can head to the Lahaina Cannery social media pages on Facebook and Instagram. World Cup 2026 kicks off in exactly 1 week from now. You can catch it right here on KHON2. Time is 7:04 now. All right, parents, not all is lost. A new study looked at lying children and whether it's a cause for concern.
0: The results are surprising. Teresa Priolo reports.
4: Do you remember any lie that you told when you were a kid or how it worked out?
5: You know, I was pretty tame.
6: It may not be on the official list of milestones, but there likely isn't a person alive who has not told at least a white lie in their life. And chances are that habit began quite young.
5: A little white lie is not a big deal.
6: Part of the reason lying gets such a bad rap is because most parents fear lying may signal a greater issue. At worst, we fear our kids could become sociopaths. At the very least, we're concerned they're headed down the wrong path. But now a new study suggests it's normal and, for most, harmless.
7: I think it is very normal, but I personally don't endorse it.
6: The study in the journal Development and Psychopathy tracked 3,000 kids aged 6 through 19.
8: For the vast majority of children, lying isn't a cause for greater concern. But for a very small percentage of children, they may show more elevated, persistent elevated lying, or may show increasing lying over the age range. And for these children, adolescents, that is, lying can become a cause for concern.
6: The whole idea was to study patterns and distinguish what's normal from what's not. The hope is it also reduces the stigma associated with occasional lying. Parents we spoke to believe there is a line and their kids shouldn't cross it.
9: As they grow older, they should be able to tell between a white lie and a true lie. So at a certain age, I felt they need to be able to tell that. Yeah. I wouldn't mind a white line, but other than that, I wouldn't tolerate it either.
6: So you might be wondering, well, what's the end game? According to researchers, they're hoping to take what they did in kids and replicate it in adults to see what the long-term outcome is and how it affects adults over their lifespan. Reporting on the Upper East Side, Teresa Priolo, Fox 5 News.
0: Okay.
3: Interesting.
0: Yeah.
3: I think personally, and I teach my kids, obviously lying immoral. I feel like it's just too tiring. Like, you gotta keep up with a lie if you're gonna tell a lie, right?
0: Hey, that's true.
3: I just don't have the energy.
0: All right, right now my son, he tells me the truth about how my outfit looks. And sometimes I'm just like,
3: no punches pulled.
0: Yeah, no, man. I'm like, I didn't ask. Yeah. And just, you know, if you don't have anything nice to say, don't say it.
3: Yeah. Hey, I respect that. It's just like, all right, thank you. Thank you for telling me the
0: right, honest truth. Right. Yeah, yeah. But I mean, yeah. Like, you don't have to be brutally honest.
3: I had my daughter on my shoulders last week, okay. And she's like, hey, Dad. And she's like, it's real sweet. I was like, oh, what a great moment. She's like, Dad, you're going bald. I was like, oh, man. Right in the jugular. Kids will tell the truth sometimes.
0: Yeah.
3: When you don't want them to.
0: I know.
3: It is.
0: Truth hurts.
3: Yes,
0: yeah,
3: for
0: sure.
3: It does. All right.
0: Well, coming up next, Brittany has the latest forecast for today and the upcoming weekend.
3: And our local election is taking shape. We'll get you ready for the primary with a preview of the latest episode of Unscripted when Wake Up Today returns.
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3: Welcome back to Wake Today 710. Let's check in that traffic, and we'll start right here on the island of Kauai. If you're heading east towards Lehue, Kapa, even on Ohola this morning, not much in the way of traffic. We'll see what's happening here on the Valley Isle. Again, most of that traffic will kind of be making its way towards Kahului this morning through Kula Highway. You can see a little bit of traffic right there. Wailuku towards Waiehu, not too bad. We did spot check Pa'ia and Haiku. That's looking good as well. You can see Kula Highway got that orange slow-moving traffic as it approaches towards Kahului this morning. Hawaii Island is coming up next. And if you're just waking up in Hilo, not much in the way of traffic. We did check on Kailua Kona side through Captain Cook and Keoho, and that looked pretty Maika'i to me. So not too bad as far as all of that traffic making its way through Hawaii Island. Right here in the island of Oahu, we've been in a treat all morning long because look at that green heading towards town this morning. Those drive times are down, so less drive times from the west side. And of course, Skyline going to be in the blue from that East Kapolei station towards Pearl Harbor at 23 minutes, 26 if you're headed off to the airport. Here's a look outside, Likelike and School Street. You got a little bit of wet road conditions for our friends from the windward side if you're using this route as your route into town this morning. Or maybe the Pali Highway. Here's Pali Highway and Pu'iwa Road. We'll take a spot check on Moanalua and Fort Shafter. We'll head further down. Here's H1 and Liliha. And then finally, let's check on the east side. Here's Kalani'ana'ole Highway and Hawaii Kai Drive. Totally different story as far as the road conditions, really dry road conditions right there on the east side out in Hawaii Kai. So 48 minutes right now for Waianae, 33 for Kapolei and Ewa. And if you're coming on over from Mililani, about 31 minutes for you guys, 17 minutes in the car from Kaneohe, 18-minute drive from the windward side in Kailua using that Pali Highway and Hawaii Kai. We'll see you guys here in about 15 minutes. Let's check on today's weather with Brittany.
22: Thanks, Brian. Here's looking to the forecast center. Partly cloudy to mostly cloudy skies to start you off with some blue areas in between there so you could see some of the nice skyline and some sunshine expected for today. And for the most part, drier trends will be favored in partly cloudy conditions really for the rest of the week. We've got mid-70s now at the moment, 76 degrees. Still, I'd say light trades, 5 to 10 miles per hour now. Expected to reach about 15 by the afternoon and exceed about 20 miles per hour tomorrow. So we'll get those trades increasing as we head into Aloha Friday. And and for the rest of the weekend. And a nice sunshine forecast for us into early next week. Weather alerts, we've got the high surf advisory still for southwest shores. So be on the lookout, especially for the sneaker or rogue waves as well, especially for the south. We're seeing about 7 to 10 that we'll take a look at. Small craft advisory is also issued for easterly islands offshore areas. So the pink highlighted portions will include the channels in between Molokai, Maui, Maui County areas and the surrounding southeast shores of Hawaii Island. 7-day forecast for you on the screen, less than 20% chance of showers moving into tomorrow though. Mostly sunny into early and midweek next week with nice windy conditions, but winds will be the strongest on Saturday. That's it as far as forecast, Sam. I'll send things over to you.
3: All right, mahalo, Brittany. Time is 7:13 now. Let's take a look at Wall Street, where it is sunny skies through trading so far on this Thursday morning. The Dow Jones Industrial Average is up 819 points at 51,505. A contested primary for a congressional seat, an incumbent mayor with a high-profile opponent on Maui, and a slew of state and county races with familiar and new faces. These are among the election highlights shaping up ahead of the August primary and November general elections. Gina Mangieri sat down with political analyst John Hart now that the filing deadline has passed to delve into what voters will see on their ballots.
1: Many races here, you need to watch your primaries because the races get decided in the primary because Democrats are very powerful. Oftentimes Republicans are not running a competitive candidate or not running a candidate at all. And that's why these primary elections are so important.
3: You can watch the extended interview with John Hart on the KH1 Plus app. It'll also air tonight at 9 on KHI, and you can catch it at 10:35 on KHON2. The stories you need to know about are coming up next. And the Hawaii Bone Dance season officially kicks off this weekend. A preview of the Hawaii Plantation Village's 36th annual Obon celebration. When Wake Up Today returns.
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0: The 36th annual Obon celebration is happening this Saturday night. It's Hawaii's longest Bon dance and the only one featuring 10 different Bon dance groups from Oahu. And joining us to share more is Derek Iwata, Education and Programs Manager for Hawaii's Plantation Village. Thank you so much for being here.
4: Thank you for having me.
0: Yeah, all right. Okay, so tell us, you know, what goes through your mind knowing that you've been doing this for more than 3 decades and it's one of the largest?
4: For us, it is, we are the longest.
0: The longest.
4: Ours is 6 hours long, and we are the one that actually has 10 different Bon dance groups from Oahu. So we are very proud of that.
0: Oh, man, yes. Okay, 6 hours so people can eat, and I know there's going to be entertainment, and then they can dance, mm-hmm. so they can burn the calories that they've eaten over the 6 hours, right? Okay, that's super cool. Can you give us a little bit about what people can expect when they go this Saturday?
4: The program will start at 4 with a very short blessing, followed by taiko performance, the dancing will shortly start after that with a community-led number with the instructors from the 10 different groups leading one number. For everyone to join in, it's kind of like a community effort. And then after that, then the different groups will be taking turns.
0: Oh, nice. Okay. And you brought in some props. And these are items that normally that you see for a Bon dance, correct?
4: Yes.
0: Okay, perfect. So you got a fan. And then also people can purchase these towels.
4: Yes.
0: Okay. Tell us, how do you use these towels?
4: So the towel that you have is actually our new design for this year.
0: Very nice.
4: It features the Palaka print, which was known for a lot of the immigrants. And this year's one features Eva Sugar Mill. The previous one featured the Waipahu Sugar Mill. And so we decided to change it and put the Eva one.
0: I like that.
4: And for Bon dancing, you can use it either as a tool for dancing, an implement, or you could just put it around your forehead, keep the sweat out of your face, because it's going to be hot since we start at 4.
0: I like that. Okay, so put it around your head, use it like, some people I see it like, they use it like this, right? Okay, perfect, and then excellent. So should people bring like mats and chairs as well? Like what should they bring with them to make it more enjoyable?
4: Yes, we have very limited seating as it is an outdoor type of an event. And so we do ask locals if they have their own chairs or mats to please bring it with them. Because again, we do have a lot of seating for that area. Yeah.
0: And then what is the parking situation in that area?
4: Parking for handicapped and those who need assistance in walking, like walkers, canes, we have limited parking on site. General public parking will be available at Hawaii Tech Academy and also at Waipahu Elementary School. And there will be a free shuttle that will bring people to and from the event.
0: Oh, excellent. Okay, and so carpooling is also recommended too?
4: Yes, carpooling, Uber, Lyft, drop-offs, that's available at the site.
0: Yes, because, you know, a lot of people, we here in Hawaii love, you know, Bon dance, and there's a lot of people that come. Tell us, how many usually come to these events?
4: We've been estimating about 800, maybe a little more than 800, attend our event. As, again, we are the ones that kick off the Bon dance season on Oahu, so a lot of people come.
0: 800. Well, it sounds like it's going to be a lot of fun. Thank you so much for sharing all the tips. And people don't need any tickets. They can just come, or do they need to buy any tickets
4: to
0: go in?
4: It's open to everyone, no tickets. They can, again, just get dropped off or catch a shuttle over.
0: Easy peasy. Well, Derek, thank you so much for sharing all of that.
4: Sure. Thank you.
0: All right, coming up next, a quick check on those morning traffic conditions. And just ahead, Brittany will have your full forecast to get you ready for today and the weekend. We'll be back.
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6: The streak hits 12, but the Knicks strike first. Jalen Brunson put on an absolute masterclass in San Antonio last night, dropping 30 points to carry New York to a thrilling 105-95 victory in Game 1. The Knicks closed the game on a massive 11-0 run, stunning Victor Wembanyama and the Spurs on their home floor. The Blue and Orange have a 1-0 lead. I'm Drake Toll.
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8: First half of this morning clears out a little bit closer to about 9 o'clock a.m. You could see our time lapse there, top right corner of your screen, as we're heading into the rest of this 7 o'clock a.m. hour. Rain has passed over Hana now, and now it's heading towards Kahului. Light showers over Wahiwa and some central Oahu areas, and mostly over the Ko'olau's this morning for Oahu. Kauai County remains dry, and just a few rain showers over in Hilo. So we'll keep you up to date on the current wet weather activity, but for the most part, nice partly cloudy skies for today. Drier trends moving forward for the rest of the week. And we have been dropped by quite a few weather alerts, but we have the high surf advisory that's still in effect for the southwest shores until 6 p.m. Small craft advisory that's also in effect for easterly islands offshore areas until 6 tonight as well. Now, here's a look at the 7-day forecast for you on the screen moving forward. Less than 20% chance of showers. Windy conditions, though, so expect the windward Malco rain. Drier trends again, though, for the leeward areas, favoring mostly sunny skies into early and midweek next week. That's it as far as our forecast. Brian, I'll send things over to you.
3: All right, mahalo, Brittany, for that weather update. 7:26. Let's take a look outside Fort Weaver and Renton Road. Again, traffic building up throughout the morning, depending where you're coming from as we make our way towards the flow map. Of course, you got those options, right? Skyline is going to be in the blue this morning from that East Kapolei Station towards Pearl Harbor at 23 minutes 26 if you're headed off to the airport. As we head outside again, we'll check on these cameras here, Fort Weaver and Renton. So Fort Weaver, Renton Road, Kolowaka, all looking about the same, that moderate to busy traffic making its way towards town this morning. Of course, that could be you. Zip lane is open for everyone. That's good news. 48 minutes right now for Waianae, 33 for Kapolei, a 35-minute drive from Ewa. And if you're coming on over from Mililani, get ready for 30 minutes in the car, 18 minutes from the windward side in Kaneohe and Kailua and Hawaii Kai. We'll see you guys here in about 16 minutes. Well, top stories of the morning are just ahead. Plus, Honolulu's newest police chief settles into idle life as he prepares to take on the job. Those details when Wake Up Today continues.
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30: 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Welcome back to Wake Up Today on this Thursday. I'm Sam Spangler.
23: And I'm Sarah Madison. Before we get to your news, let's check your weather, which doesn't stink, by the way.
30: Yeah, trade wind's blowing that stink out of here.
23: We're going to check your weather with Brittany Freelander. Good morning, Brittany.
8: Yeah, good morning, Sarah. Good morning, Sam, and happy early Thursday. We've got some cloud coverage outside overlooking Honolulu right now. But yes, some nice trade winds pushing forward through today. And if you're just tuning in with us, it's June 4th, the fourth day of hurricane season. And the outlook looks like we will unfortunately have an above normal hurricane season with an average of 5 to 13 cyclones expected, with zero systems currently in the Central Pacific, thankfully, but 70% chance, of course, above normal activity. And that's due to El Nino, warmest ocean temperatures that we've had in quite a while. Numbers like these haven't been seen in about for a decade right now for the Hawaiian Islands. And along with that, lighter winds and, of course, weakening wind shear. But so far, again, for this week, we're in the clear. We're not expecting any of these systems that we're currently monitoring in the eastern Pacific Basin to impact the islands. And right now, we've got Tropical Storm Amanda right now with winds staying about 40 miles per hour. Two disturbances southwest of Mexico, one right by El Salvador, expected to move northerly at about 70% chance, developmental chance of this one southwest of Mexico, and 50% chance within the next 7 days. So these two are expected to be tropical depression status by this time next week, but we will keep you up to date there. Again, in the eastern Pacific, though. Weather alerts for us for today. High surf advisory for the southwest surf. We've got that issued until 6 p.m. this evening. And then in terms of the small craft advisory, also until 6 tonight. Stronger winds, higher waves here. So any small boats and charters, not the best time still to be out on those waters. And then again, those breezy trades still developing. And we're expecting that to last from now through next Thursday, Saturday and Sunday. Partly cloudy, mostly sunny as we head into early next week. Less than about 20-25% chance of showers, so pretty low. Daytime highs are also comfortable, especially with the nice trade winds blowing. We've got about mid-80s across the board for the next 7 days. That's it as for our forecast. Brian, I'll send things over to you.
31: All right, mahalo, Brittany, for that weather update. 7:32, let's take a look at that traffic right here on the island of Kauai. The Garden Off, you're heading south towards Kalaheo and Hanapepe this morning. Not much in the way of traffic. We'll usually see a little bit more traffic as we get through the morning, but so far, so good. Kekaha looking good as we wrap around towards the east side, towards Kapa'a and Lihue. So we got a little bit of traffic making its way in towards Lihue this morning. Right here on the Valley Isle, you see that morning traffic heading in towards Kahului this morning. Kula Highway picking up some traffic. Wailuku towards Waiehu looking good, and we did spot check check earlier, South Kihei Road and Pi'ilani Highway through Kihei this morning, south on Maui. Not too bad there. Right here on Hawaii Island, let's see what's happening here. Captain Cook towards Kailua Kona. Not much in a way. You get that little usual morning traffic, but not by much if you're heading towards Kailua Kona this morning. Right here on the island of Oahu, we do got beautiful, if I may say, traffic. Not too much all morning long. So hopefully it'll stay that way most of the morning. And then Skyline, of course, those options. If you want some good views, East Kapolei Station towards Pearl Harbor at 23 minutes, 26 if you're headed off to the airport. So we'll head outside and we'll check on these cameras. Here's H1 and Waimalu as you make your way towards town this morning. The H1, H2 merge, let's see what's happening here. And then Moanalua and Fort Shafter. And finally, let's head further down that freeway. And you can see a lot of people are in this portion of the freeway, H1 and Ward. Not as busy as we're used to, but it is a little bit busy as people make their way further down towards the university and that Waikiki area. Due to the earlier stall, Eva is coming in at 35 minutes. So in that slower yellow zone, 34 for Kapolei. Waianae now checking in at 48 minutes. Pretty steady all morning long from the west side. 31-minute drive from Mililani, 19 minutes from Kaneohe using Likelike. And if you're coming on over from Kailua via the Pali Highway, you're looking at an 18-minute drive into town and Hawaii Kai. We'll see you guys here in just about 16 minutes. Let's send it over to Sarah.
0: Thank you very much, Sarah. President Donald Trump announced at a private dinner at the White House that he will nominate Todd Blanch to be Attorney General. When Trump makes the nomination official, it will end Blanch's 2 months serving in the role in an acting capacity since his predecessor, Pam Bondi, was fired. His expected nomination comes following continued pushback over the proposed $1.8 billion anti-weaponization fund to compensate people who they say were wrongly prosecuted by the government.
30: Back at home, Oahu has marked its 17th traffic fatality of the year. Honolulu police say the incident happened in Mililani Tuesday morning on Meheule Parkway near Keaolani Street. Police say a 77-year-old man was driving when he crossed over a raised center median, crossed multiple lanes, and crashed into a tree. As a result, the driver and his 76-year-old female passenger were taken to the hospital in serious condition. The passenger later died at the hospital. This is the 17th traffic fatality on Oahu compared to 31 at the same time last year.
0: The transition to Honolulu's next police chief is already underway even before the official swearing in. At this week's police commission meeting, incoming chief David Lazar shared updates on leadership training and recruitment planning. Those plans include expanded leadership development within the department, along with national training opportunities for department leaders. Lazar says he's been meeting with everyone, including partners at the city, state, and federal levels. He adds that he's thankful for everyone during this transition period.
4: I've never seen such support coming from a commission, city government, and even the community that I've been interacting with are very supportive, and they look forward to meeting me, and I look forward to meeting and working with everyone. So I couldn't ask for a better transition.
0: Lazar's first unofficial day at HPD is June 15. He is set to be sworn in to the police department in early July.
30: The UH Board of Regents will meet later this morning to discuss UH Manoa's next chancellor. UH President Wendy Hensel recommended Vasilis Sermos for the job. He's been a faculty member for the last 35 years and is Manoa's interim provost. As chancellor, he is expected to advance UH Manoa's mission as Hawaii's flagship research university. If his appointment is approved by the board, he'll begin serving on July 1st. Right now, Manoa is the only campus within the 10-location university system that does not have its own chancellor.
0: The world's busiest Costco in Iwilei will reopen as normal this morning after being forced to evacuate yesterday. Firefighters responded to a reported refrigerant leak in the store near the loading dock. Everyone was evacuated so that crews could ventilate the store. No injuries were reported.
30: Construction for the rail project is about to have a big impact in the Kaka'ako area. Preliminary work started on Halekawila Street this week between Richards and Cook Streets. Right now, it's just some investigative work that will impact traffic patterns, but by the end of the year, businesses should expect more disruptive changes.
5: So you can expect, you know, certain blocks of Halekawila completely shut down for the large equipment that's going to be there. If you're familiar with the work or have seen the work on Nimitz Highway, you know, very large cranes. We have those big cylinders that drill the shafts, and then we have rebar cages that go down into those shafts.
6: I do understand the impact that the rail has had on businesses. I'm from Waipahu side, so I've seen what it did with Pearl City and all that stuff, you know, as it was rolling through there with the construction. I really do think that it'd be cool to take it going from where I live in Waipahu out to this side, you know, come to work and then same going back.
30: The major work is expected to begin later this year, pending traffic plan approvals, and it will likely continue for a few years. A community meeting is in the works for later this month to keep businesses in the loop. The Hawaii Community College and UH Maui are looking for students to join a new certificate program aimed at updating island infrastructure.
23: 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Good morning, Jack.
7: Good morning. Here's the latest from Maui County. In 2017, the Hawaii State Legislature passed Act 125, saying that all cesspools must be removed and replaced by 2050. However, progress has been slow with the recent Kona storms and flooding across Hawaii. The impacts of failing and outdated wastewater infrastructure were brought into focus. Hawaii Community College and the University of Hawaii Maui College has launched a new certificate program to train students to work alongside contractors and engineers assisting with cesspool conversions and installing more sustainable systems. The certificate can be achieved in just 1 year. YCC and UH Maui College are currently accepting students for the next class, which begins in August 2026 with financial assistance opportunities available to cover tuition. For more information, you can email Charlotte at cheekc@hawaii.edu. Reporting from the Akamai Newsroom on Maui, I'm Jack Gist for Wake Up Today. Back to you.
10: You found the new 1420, Hawaii's news and sports. 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

0: Cedar Point Amusement Park. They were wrong. Both slammed straight into a swarm of midges.
1: I looked over her and she had it all over her, but she was cracking up at me because it was just, my face was just, it looked like a fly swatter.
0: They say they'd ride the coaster again, but they wouldn't sit in the first car. Sherry Preston, ABC News.
2: City officials in Honolulu say the city's bike share system has depleted, and there are now less than half of the bikes that were first there in less than a decade since it was enacted. There are only 478 bikes left. Officials are blaming vandalism and normal wear and tear. I'm Brian Clark, ABC News.
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From ABC News, Wall Street Now. Two of the three major stock indexes have bounced back from yesterday's lower close. The Dow Jones headed into the midday up by nearly 900 points from its opening. The Standard & Poor's picked up 0.2% this morning, but the NASDAQ Composite was 0.25% lower. Gas prices pushed higher by the war with Iran may also be driving sales of gas electric cars and trucks. Data from Motor Intelligence says sales of hybrids jumped 33% last month compared to a year ago. With Americans already paying record prices for beef, a recent arrival to the United States threatens to push them even higher. The New World screwworm, which can kill livestock, has been detected on a ranch in deep south Texas. SpaceX could make Elon Musk the world's first trillionaire. The company's on track for an IPO this month. Shares will start at $135 each. That would put the value of the company at nearly $1.8 trillion. Jim Ryan, ABC News.

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1: Someone hurt me, Mom.
2: We have our first look at Eli Roth's new thriller, Ice Cream Man. The film is about a town thrown into chaos when an ice cream man's treats begin to have a harrowing effect on the local kids. The Slasher comes to theaters on August 7th.
3: What did you find?
2: And speaking of horror films, Back Rooms is breaking records. ABC Audio has confirmed that the new film has crossed the $100 million mark, making it the highest grossing A24 film at the domestic box office. Back Rooms, directed by 20-year-old Kane Parsons, broke the record in just 6 days.
4: John?
2: Mason Thames is joining the John Wick franchise. The black phone actor has joined the new John Wick spinoff, Kane, in an undisclosed role. The film is directed by and stars Donnie Yen.
5: Welcome to the pit.
2: And happy birthday to the pit star Noah Wiley, who is 55 today. Michelle Franzen, ABC News.

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6: We have our first look at Eli Roth's new thriller, Ice Cream Man. The film is about a town thrown into chaos when an ice cream man's treats begin to have a harrowing effect on the local kids. The Slasher comes to theaters on August 7th.
7: What did you find?
6: And speaking of horror films, Back Rooms is breaking records. ABC Audio has confirmed that the new film has crossed the $100 million mark, making it the highest grossing A24 film at the domestic box office. Back Rooms, directed by 20-year-old Kane Parsons, broke the record in just 6 days.
8: John?
6: Mason Thames is joining the John Wick franchise. The black phone actor has joined the new John Wick spinoff, Kane, in an undisclosed role. The film is directed by and stars Donnie Yen.
9: Welcome to the pit.
6: And happy birthday to the pit star Noah Wiley, who is 55 today. Michelle Franzen, ABC News.
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6: From ABC News, Wall Street Now. Major markets indexed rose as oil prices eased. The Dow was up 875 points at the end of Thursday trading. The S&P gained 31 points after backing down from its record high. The NASDAQ fell 23 points. Bank stocks helped boost markets. Shares of Goldman Sachs were up by 5%. Fifth Third Bank Corp and U.S. Bank Corp were each up more than 4%. Those gains offset losses in tech stocks. Shares of chipmaker Broadcom fell by more than 12%. Despite strong profit and revenue reports, Micron Technology shares fell by more than 7%. President Trump announced plans to boost the struggling coal industry using a Cold War-era law to spend nearly $700 million to support existing coal plants and help build new coal plants in Alaska and West Virginia. Number of Americans filing for jobless aid hit a four-month high. Layoffs remain low, according to the latest numbers from the Labor Department. I'm Brian Clark, ABC News.
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